Bella White. Also Charlie Crockett, Sierra Farrell, Basha Blatt, and La Boutine Souriante. And this is What the Folk on Vancouver Co-op Radio, CFRO 100.5 FM, listener-supported community radio. 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So from this last set, we're going to hear from Brandon Isaac, Walking with the Blues. We're going to hear that title track. And last

Vancouver, how are we doing today? Tonight, I have an amazing show for you guys in Vancouver here today. I want to begin with the question, as we do it every Sunday. What if everything you were taught, like everything, what if everything you were taught to fear was actually something something more meaningful, something that have a meaning to guide you, to guide us, all of us? People don't realize this, but I get nervous every time I start the show, but then I get okay, I get it right as I go. So thank you to everybody on TikTok. We also on TikTok Live. So you can catch TikTok Live if you really want to see how everything is set up here at the studio at CFRO 100.5 FM. You can go to TikTok, lopesgallery.art. We have hundreds already joined, and you know, I won't be able to say everybody's name because... Thank you, everybody. Thank you. Guys, keep coming. You guys are amazing. Last week, we had like over 2K people joined and questions, and it's beautiful. The community is growing, and a whole lot of you guys from Vancouver actually joined. We have people from the US. I have friends in the US, Carlos, and I have a lot of friends that join actually, and it is becoming consistent. So I really appreciate everybody coming up and join us, and you know, and share the love, and they want to really join the community. So I'll be able to, you know, accept an invitation for you guys to come live, because this is a radio show after all. We also have like a Facebook. We're not gonna go live on Facebook today because it'll be a little bit too much for me to handle by myself here at the studio. I'm just by myself here today. But hey, appreciate all of you beautiful souls that is becoming part of this beautiful community that we have going on. My name is Voodoo King, and I do this every Sunday. And this show is all about spirituality. We talk spirits. So my question for you guys today, what if everything you are taught to fear was actually something meant to guide you, right? What if it's something that we've been taught to fear everything? What if those things actually were supposed to guide us? You know? What if some of the knowledge that could bring balance to the world was hidden, has been hidden, right? In misunderstanding, in silence, in centuries. For centuries of misunderstanding and silence. With one purpose. Destruction. It's heavy. Today we're going to go deep. It's going to be heavy. I know I also have a lot of community out there listening live on the radio. Big thank you to all my listeners. I know many of you because you guys... actually text me, email me, a whole lot of you have questions. I have people in Portugal, we have people in Spain, we have people in Canary Islands, we have people in Netherlands, we have people all over the world, we have people in Africa, Nigeria, South Africa. I mean, the communities just keep growing. I appreciate all of you. Some of you actually stay up late just to listen to this show. I really appreciate it. I'm gonna start going on YouTube. We're gonna record the entire show on YouTube, and it's going to be out there, so you can listen. You can go on and see, you know, listen on your convenience, right? So you guys have to stay up too late to like actually tune in. I appreciate the love, though. Family, good evening, Vancouver. Seekers, thinkers, and dreamers. You know, we all looking for knowledge these days. You'll listen to a Voodoo King show broadcasting right here in Vancouver Co-op Radio, CFRO 100.5 FM. It's
right here in the beautiful Vancouver. This is not a show about religion, just so we're clear. I'm not a religion person. I'm a spiritual person. Because religion often tell people what to believe in. I'm not telling you to believe anything but yourself. But tonight, and every Sunday, we're here to explore something deeper. We explore spirituality, wisdom, the kind of wisdom that has also existed long before borders, long before empires, long before anyone tried to divide us, the humanity, into categories, right? Into race, colors, and bunch of things that... Tonight, we're going to speak about spirituality forces whose name alone create fear in many parts of the Western world. Tonight, Vancouver, I'm going to introduce you guys to my father. The one that actually guided me to become who I am today. Without him, I wouldn't be who I am today. I would be just something else. The name that I'm speaking is the name that it shakes ground and it shakes empires. The name is Eshu. Many pronunciation out there. Eshu. I'm just going to call Eshu because that's what I call him. And that's my father. Protect me, bless me, guide me. Is the one that has been with me. It's been guiding me to my journey of the spirituality. It's the one that actually give me the wake up call, said, "Are you ready, son?" But what if the truth is something very different about the name that I just told you guys? In the ancient wisdom, the tradition of West Africa, Eshu is not a devil. The Western paint him as a devil, but it's not. Eshu is a messenger between the two worlds, right? This one and the spiritual world. The guardian of the crossroads. If you guys know anything about crossroads in spirituality, I'm not going to say too much. I'm trying to hold back because the entire show, I just started the show. In the spiritual force that reminds that humanity that every choice carry consequences. You know, every time you made a choice, you make a choice in this world, you have a consequences to pay for. It's not just one road. We call it a crossroad. Think about that for a moment. You know, a crossroad is like a place where two or more paths meet. You know, if you go down the street right here, Columbia and Hastings, Columbia have to meet Hastings. That's a crossroad. Try to cross Hastings and big difference will happen. It's a completely different energy altogether. It's a place where, you know, crossroad is always a place where travels must stop, reflect, and decide which direction you will take. And if you're honest with yourself, tonight, Vancouver, humanity is standing at the crossroads right now. Look around the world. Look what's going on around the world tonight. You got communities, countries divided. Truth is often confused with noise. You know, the one who make more noise usually is the one that everybody tries to pay attention to, but it's not. Be aware of the silence. Technology connectors across continents, right? Here I am talking to, I don't know, right now I'm looking at it, I don't even know the numbers because I'm trying to focus here. I'm trying not to pay too much attention. I know I'm live, I appreciate all the love, everybody, but hear me out. I sit on this very chair because I'm just a vessel.
as I walk into this door, another crossroad, I look at the pictures of many of my colleagues that is not here no more. It's just the pictures to remind us that once those people were here, sitting right here in the very chair that I am. So often I sit here and thinking like, I'm going to just open up and let them speak. I'm going to use their energy as a vessel. So the Earth itself is asking us a question about balance right now. And the moment like this ancient wisdom becomes incredibly relevant, Vancouver. Because the role of Exu is not to punish humanity. He's not the punisher. The role is to reveal the truth, which is often painful. Only few of us face the truth head on. Exu tests characters. Exu expose hypocrisies. Hypocrites doesn't stand a chance when Exu shows up. Exu reminds us that the universe operates through balance. In many cultures around the world, there are similar, you have a lot of similar ideas, right? In China, you got a philosophical tradition to speak yin and yang, the balance between, opposition force, among the indigenous culture right here in the American spiritual teaching, they remind that we must live in harmony with nature. Right here in North America, right? The natives, they're serious about it. When I say they're serious about it, I meant that they actually practice. They practice balance between the harmony between nature and men. We have Cape Verde in the house. I know you, Nunu. Thank you. I grew up with this kid. Thank you. I appreciate it. This guy's all the way in Portugal. I don't know. You're in Portugal, like Cape Verde, I think. No, he's in Cape Verde, actually. Cape Verde is like, oh my God, so many hours difference right now. It's like 8-9 hours difference. I mean, I'm serious. We have like over 2K people already. 2K join us from all over the world. South Africa, thank you. Portugal, thank you. US, I don't know what city you are. Thank you. Bless you. Somebody says Caribbean. Okay. Dominic Republic. Okay. Thank you. Appreciate your love. Boston, thank you. I appreciate love from everybody. Appreciate. Thank you. But let's get going with this show. So, among the indigenous people, we have the Americans right here in the spiritual teaching is that we must be in connection with nature. I live in the nature. I live in the mountains because it's a need for me. I cannot live in the city. So in Japan, right, I have asking my friends, do you guys have any similar tradition in Japan? He said, yeah, Shinto. I'm like, what is that? He said, we recognize that spiritual presence lives within the nature world. Japan. He said, yeah, we do believe in nature. The spirits, we do believe they live in the nature. It's like, wow, this is across continents, across centuries. Humanity has always searched for something to balance. We always doing that. We always been doing that from the get-go. And then came the flags and the visions, war. But tonight we're going to talk about balance, connections. We're going to talk about meaningful things. Yet someone, somewhere along the, around the roads, the modern history,
on the modern history, right? Many people become separate from the wisdom of their ancestors. You know, somewhere, somehow, we lost that. We think we move into the city and then the city expand and we just disconnect ourselves from the grass, from the ground. We walk in the carpet grass these days. And the spiritual became, the traditions became misunderstood. And often silence. If you say you are a spiritual person, often you're silenced for that. Others were labeled as a dangerous simply because they're like empower people to think deep about, you know, life and responsibility. That is voodoo. Voodoo is not here to tell you what to believe in. I'm here just to say, you must think. I'm here just to do that. Empower you to think deep about life and your responsibility in this life. But wisdom, you know, has strange way of surviving. It travels through stories. It moves through music. That's what you guys listen to. What are you guys listening in the background right now? We talk about it later as well. It lives in the memory of community. And tonight we hear on, you know, right here on the Voodoo King Show. We are opening a space to explore wisdom together. Not to convert anyone. I'm not here to try to convert you guys. So sorry you guys not listen to the music, but the music that we have going on air is beautiful, beautiful, beautiful, beautiful. When I go on, the microphone goes hot, the studio has to kind of mute the music so, you know, I don't pick up the noise from the speakers. And you guys might just hear my voice, but I hope my voice is beautiful too. So I'm not here to convert anyone. Just remember that. I'm not here to divide anyone. But I'm just here to remind ourselves that beneath all cultures and traditions, humanity shares something spiritual. Questions who, you know, who are we? Why are we here? This is a question that we always asking. Who are we? You just glaze to the stars and ask, who are we? And why are we here? And how do we restore the balance in our lives and in our world? So if you are watching me live, you can go to www.coopradio.org. You can actually really listen to the music as well. You can also look at the videos, which is cool. I appreciate all the love. You guys send me a lot of hearts. I appreciate all the hearts coming up and appreciating more people joining. And it's beautiful. You guys, what are you guys doing? I'm honored. You know, I'm honored you guys taking the time to connect and listen to, you know, to what I have to share. It means a lot. It means the world to me. You know, journeying to the wisdom of Eshu, my father, perhaps a journey to understanding deeper forces, shaping the world around us. Stay with me, Vancouver. Stay with me because tonight the conversation might change the way you see spirituality, history, even the choices you make tomorrow. I promise you. This is Voodoo King Show on Vancouver Co-op Radio, CFRO 100.5 FM, www.coopradio.org, and the crossroads. Yeah, here's where the transformation begins, right here, the Voodoo King Show. Welcome to another episode. Let's go.

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If you just tune in, you are listening to Co-op Radio CFRO 100.5 FM right here in Vancouver. I go by the name Voodoo King. I do this every Sunday. This is about spirituality. If you're driving the roads, breathe in. Just take a deep breath, because I'm going to take you deep. Maybe tomorrow, your decisions you're about to make tomorrow won't be the same. If you listen to this show, I'm sending you a warning right now. Where I'm taking you, you're not going to be the same tomorrow. So if you want to stay the same, change channel. Because after I give you the information that I have, I assure you won't be the same. But before I go any further, let me go to also Instagram, because I see people on Instagram also want to be connected. For some reason, a lot of people have one and they have another. So let's do that and then we come back. I'll be right back.

All right, family. So now we also live on Instagram. You can follow me at lopesgallery.art. So LOPS.art. All right, family. So welcome to Voodoo King Show. This is a space where we explore spirituality, wisdom, not a religious control. That's not what we do here. We don't do that. Like I mentioned before, my show, my goal is like to touch two hearts. Voodoo is about love. You know, if you know anything about it, we talk love, we preach love, we preach unity through humanity, wisdom, follow your heart, nothing else, nature. And that's it. Say thank you to ancestors. Burn a candle. You know, my candle's up. As you guys can see, I'm always having a candle going on my show. Actually, I have multiple candles around the studio because we have lost many, many, many colleagues in this building. And I believe that, you know, everybody deserves light. And that's what I do. I burn candles every Sunday for my colleagues that once was here in this very chair that I'm sitting. And I'm burning for them. So, yeah. You know, religion often build wall. You know, is a wall that walls that religion often building. Spirituality is different. Spirituality builds bridge between human beings. So that's the whole point of spirituality. It's just, you know, here I am talking to thousands. I don't even know. I'm losing, I'm trying not to focus too much. But thank you, everybody on TikTok, Instagram, everybody all over the world just connecting. It's countries. It just even flags coming up and hearts. I appreciate the love. But tonight we're going to talk about sacred, spiritual forces from Africa. This is, it's from the cosmos. Everybody, we can agree in one thing. Africa is the oldest civilization on the planet. The Africans been practiced spirituality way before they could walk. We can all agree on that. I hope, we all agree on that. But yet, for Africans to practice their very spirituality of their ancestors, it's viewed as evil. I'm here to break that and connect the bridge. So I name myself Voodoo King. That's what my father told me. That's who you're gonna call yourself. It scared the gajibis out of me. I'm not kidding, Vancouver. Like, who would why would you do that? You know how many doors you closed? They should said, I am the door. I am the bridge. Without me is no way I can close, open anything you want. Your name is Voodoo King. I embrace it. My journey to spirituality actually wasn't easy. I wasn't always like this. I didn't want to accept it at first. Because I knew, he told me, we are about to go to transformation and changings from the mind, the body, and your soul. I'm going to bring you brand new. I'm going to make you new. If you accept it. I say yes. And I became a brand new person altogether. For those who know me, I have my community right now from Cape Verde watching. They look at me, they don't really recognize. It's like, who are you now? It's like, I don't even know, man. I don't know. I'm discovering myself as I go. In the Western world, many, many, many people were taught to fear the name Eshu. You know, they painted as evil. They did. They did that on purpose. So here are my question though, like, if Africa have the oldest civilization, we've been practicing spirituality for the longest time, how they tricked us? How we allowed ourselves to be tricked? You know? Why we allowed ourselves to get tricked by
you know, the entire world. But the truth is in a misunderstanding. Did not, you know, it did not came from the tradition itself. It came from history of kind of, you know, the colonial power and the fear of knowledge that empower us, the people. I'm talking about everybody now. I'm not just putting Africans first, but I'm saying everybody. Because, you know, if anything, we all benefit from the knowledge, right? All right. So I have a lot of questions tonight. Sometimes it's like it takes me a minute to really come to my sense, because I also was part of it. I'm gonna raise my hand first. I'm gonna say that I also believe in the Western world. I also say that I once thought voodoo was evil. I myself today call myself Voodoo King. Imagine that. Once I thought Africans was out of their minds.

Eshu is not evil. First of all, he's my father. And today, I'm happy to honor him and say, yes, that is my father. Not my sperm donor. My real father is Eshu. He's the messenger between the worlds, this world and the one next. You don't have to believe. You know he's a next. Because we all departure. We all came from somewhere. We all gonna go somewhere. So yes, it is a world. Another world. Doesn't matter what religion you participate. They all tell you the same thing. It's gonna be another one. So he is the guardian of the crossroads, the place where decisions are made and where destiny changes directions. You know, when you change your direction, when you change will come for all of us. Sooner or later, you must have to make a change in your life and your decisions. What you make, you know, what you decide today, the way you think today, if it doesn't serve you, you must change that direction and change yourself. That's when Eshu comes along. Yeah, you have the option to go many ways, many pathways. Stay in the wrong path or choose the right one. The right one is always humanity first. Anybody that puts war first, I'm telling you. And they bring God, religion to justify, and you buy it? Think about what I'm saying for a moment. Here I am telling you, voodoo is the different way. Voodoo said, no, humanity is first. Love comes first. Understanding between us first. First, we understand that we all here with a purpose. Some of us to do exactly what I'm doing. Burn a candle. Bring the knowledge forward. Step into the fear. And touch a heart or two on the process. Most important, I'm glad I changed. Because now I don't see the world the way I used to. You know, I don't really see colors, flags. I know a whole lot of you have your flags, which is beautiful. That means a lot, because that way I know how far are you guys and how much love it's you guys sharing, because like some of you guys have 8 hours difference, I can tell. And here you are, listen to this show and send me heart. And you guys, some of you guys came back already few times on my show, because I seen you guys. You guys become a regular. I appreciate the love. Seriously. And if we look honestly in our world today, humanity itself is standing on the global crossroads. True or not? If you open YouTube for a moment, it freaks you out. We all like in the precipice. We're like abyss. It's a crossroads. Do we gonna have a world tomorrow? Or something's gonna have to step in and make the decisions. You see, I fear nothing because my father already told me what's going on. Instead, that's why I made the show today, to talk about him. I'm gonna introduce the world into my father and said, everything that is coming is already been decided by my father. He's the one opens or closed the door. Maybe it's closing the door. Not maybe. I'm just saying, maybe a lot of doors gonna be closed up. Big powers. No more suffering in this world. For the love of money and deceptions and religions. Humanity is gonna go back to love as we know. You know, we decide what kind of future we're going to create. All of us together, the humanity. Not 10 people who have billions,
Australians, whatever they do, I don't know, whatever. But humanity can make that decision together. All of us, we can make the decision what kind of world we want to have. And we don't have to fight anyone. It's just the decisions that we make internally. We will decide, I want a better world tomorrow. I have kids, I have daughters, and it's like, I want my daughters to wake up in a beautiful world with friends. Spent time with my daughter and her friends. And her friends is from all over the world. India, Portugal. I don't see them as I see them as a beautiful soul. And they all play together. They have no idea. They have no idea what adults is make, you know. They have no idea about what we fear as adult. Do we gonna have a world for them tomorrow? I say yes. What do you think? What do you think, Instagram? Or what do you think, TikTok? What do you guys think? Are we gonna have, what kind of world are we gonna have tomorrow? You guys can put on the comment, what kind of world you want to your kids to grow up tomorrow? What is tomorrow's gonna look like? Yeah, some of you are really coming forward. Yes, love, love, love. Yeah, that's it. And there's no negotiation on that.

You know, one of the most powerful symbol in the spirituality tradition is the cross. The Western, I'm not saying the entire community in the Western, but I'm saying the powers in the Western, you know, they took the cross and flip it on us. But that's a really powerful thing, because the cross is not there to put a man into it. It's a decision, choices. That was the representation of the cross in Africa, way before Columbus. And I'm not going to go to that. Maybe next show I'll talk about him. I know today we're talking about Epstein Island. You guys know what Columbus did? I'm inbred of Columbus. He used my island for that. Way before Epstein, it was Columbus. I'm not even going to go deeper. Friends, family. Knowledge is power. Let's talk about crossroads for a second. The crossroad represents choices. When we stand across in the crossroads, you must decide which path to follow. All of us come to this conclusion one day. Sooner or later, we have decisions to make. You cannot go back. There's no way for you to go back. It's only forward, left, right, precipice. You decide. Today, humanity is facing crossroads. Social crossroads, community are divided. Politics, race, ideology, economic, you know, inequality, technological, the technical crossroads. The technology connects us globally, but it also creates isolation and misinformation. We have environmental crossroads. Our relationship with nature is being tested. Many ancient traditions understand that humans are not separate from nature. We are part of it. When the balance between humans and nature is broken, the entire system, the entire ecosystem suffer. We become nuts. We don't think, we react. And this is what the society that we have right now. You know, often we talk about justice and we just use justice as word. It's just a simple word. Justice is when you see something wrong, you talk. You say something. I see right here in Hastings is something really wrong with our society. A lot of people roll up their window and drive off. They just drive off. I live in, you know, in the street with the name and my home worth $1 million+. I have my job, blah, blah, blah. Whatever that's the case, that is like you thinking that is not affecting you? Think again. You're not talking because your bank account is not being affected. I have talked to people out there, kids that told me where they used to live, who their parent are. Their parent doesn't even come here to see them no more. If your parent, your kid is here, I'm talking to you. You know who you are. And these parents like live large. They decide to throw the towel. I'm not just blaming the parents. I'm blaming us, the community, the society. We all looking at it and throw the towel. And we have a country. This country, Canada, wants to join the madness too. They want to put... I mean, seriously? This thing that's going on eat up like $2 billion every day for bombs to go off. You tell me we cannot fix the Hastings? I'm just starting with Hastings. That's not just even going to Toronto or Calgary. We have all the problem all over Canada. People are sleeping on the street. Health problems. They're not drug addicts. They're not addicted. The soul are broken. They need love more than anything. Exu reminds us that every action creates consequences.
not a punishment, but a universal balance.

you know, for century African spirituality traditions were misrepresented. Maybe I'm going to have to ask CFRO 100.5 FM co-op for a little bit more time, because 1.5 hours is not, 1 hour for this is not enough. If you listen, managers of co-op, please give me a little bit more time. Create space for this show, because we have a lot to unpack, and 1 hour is not enough. During the era of colonial, many African spiritual systems were labeled as evil, primitive. That was not just simple misunderstanding. It was like political. It was a strategical. It was politics behind it. You know, we didn't even bother look into it as Africans. We just accepted. We accepted yesterday, today, and a lot of them every day. A lot of them, you go into their houses, you'll find a white Jesus. Yeah, I'm talking to you Africans. You guys know what's up. If the people disconnect from their spiritual knowledge, the ancestral wisdom, they become easier to control. The moment you disconnect with your ancestral knowledge, doesn't matter where you're from, you are easier to control. Remember, I'm not a religious person. This is spirituality. I'm not telling you to change what you already have to what I'm saying. I'm telling you to believe in what you already have. If brings humanity together, if you can connect the bridge respectfully, if your tradition brings love, embrace it. Why would you change something beautiful? I'm not asking you to follow voodoo. No. Voodoo teaches you to follow you, what you already have, to embrace what you had or what you already possess. If have love and humanity is first, as long as you have love in your heart and humanity is your priority, your community, your health of your community is a priority, you are in good shape. Embrace that. Bring that to life. African spirituality was demonized yet, and it contained some of the oldest philosophical system in humanity. I have so many bad things to say about Christianity. It's not even funny. Do you guys

0: bring love? Fear was the weapon. Fear was the weapon right here with the natives. Us, the natives. This school that everybody talk about it? With all the respect, that was just nothing. Go deeper, go a little bit back in history and understand what they did to them. Our brothers and sisters, what I'm saying, that the native of this land is my brothers and sisters, because we Africans becoming, we came to this land way before Columbus, and we were coming back and forth. We are interbred, we breed in with the Indians. Most of the natives of this land have, if you're real native, real one, you have African blood in you. But Columbus did the same thing. Columbus never touched America, to be honest. The person who touched America was Cristóbal, it was not Columbus, it was Amerigo Vespucius. That's why your country names America, after Amerigo Vespucius. Columbus was like in the Caribbean island, doing Epstein, or whatever his name is. That's what he was doing there. It's on the record, and then we celebrated. You know? They have a celebration for the guy. So many years later. It's an insult to this land. It's an insult to the native of this land. To what they did. Voodoo teaches harmony within nature. To respect the elders, ancestors. Responsibility for the community. Balance between spiritual and physical life. That's what we teach in Voodoo. Harmony between nature. Respect for your elders and your ancestors. We don't throw out elders in the home and give them pills all the way until they passed out. No, we respect them. We take care of them. Because they're a library. They have knowledge. Wisdom. At that age, they have nothing but love to give to the little ones, to your kids, your grandfathers, great-great-great-grandfathers. And look what community we have now. They go to home. That's not...
1: Oh, my.
0: You'll listen to a CFRO 100.5 FM co-op radio right here. I'm broadcasting in this beautiful city we call Vancouver. Nothing but love. My name is Voodoo King. You can follow me on all social media platforms, lopesgallery.art. That's where my art will be. And anyway, the concept of orichas represent, you know, orichas is like, it's what the Africans call the spirituality. You have a concept. So the concept is the forces that it govern aspect of existence. Issue is one of the most important, because it govern like communication and consequences. I think that is the most important aspect in life. Communication and consequences. If you open YouTube today, you can tell communication when silence. Consequences are up. Without communication, no spiritual system will function. I don't care what you have to have communication within you, yourself, and a spiritual, you know, you must talk to your spirit, because we are spirit. We're not just the flesh and bones that we think we are. This is a vessel. We are spirit first. Before the flesh was born, spirit was here first. In the Western, they teach us like a man and a woman will come together and the baby is formed. No, the spirit comes first. Love. It starts with love. Comes first. I know in many cases it's not like that, but still, love is there. Ask any mother, it will tell you. Any women. Women are the most beautiful, powerful entity in this planet. And yet, we have no respect for it. We are taught by Westerns not to respect women. How the sacred, the one of the most sacred spirit in this realm, without women, will be no life.

without females will be no love. I believe every male should embrace his female side, because you have it. The moment you embrace your female side, you understand how powerful you really are, because now you're balanced. You know, a lot of men only embrace testosterone. That's why they go to war. That's why they're easy to control and told what to do. If, you know? The moment they embrace their feminine side, they become a very dangerous to control. Can you imagine a man who embraces his masculine and his feminine? If you don't believe me, go to my page, lopesgallery.art, and you see how I look, how I behave. Don't get confused. This is just me balance my energy. It's not sexual. This is energy balance. Hard to control me. You become impossible to control, and the fear disappear, because you begin to understand it's almost if the mask, the entire mask would disappear. You're no longer afraid of testosterone driven masculine. Many culture includes tricksters figure. The figure, you know, it changed authority and reveal hidden truth. For example, I'm going to give you guys a quick example. In the Western Africa tradition, they have Anansi. In the indigenous, right here in North America, they have Coyote. This is just very new to me. Scandinavian have Loki. I'm like, all the way in Scandinavia? Yeah. Somebody texted me, said, yo, do you know in Scandinavia we also have spirituality? I'm like, get out. He's like, yeah, we have a spirit called Loki. I'm like, wow. So us, humanity, we've been doing this for a long time. Was no borders, no flags, no colors. Somebody brought, you know, the tone of your skin. And how do we bought that? How do we really purchase that ticket and cash it? And some of people are rally behind that flag really hard. They call them, you know, they think they're superior. Superior in what? Like, what kind of Kool-Aid you been drinking? Is not such a thing. Is not such a thing, one human superior than other. No such a thing, one soul are superior than another. Do you know if you departure right now from this life, you can come back as these white supremacists that think there's so much. They can come back a black. Or a whale. The moment you understand that you are spirit, you're not. This is transformation. Create balance, harmony in between us. I'm talking really fast because we only have half an hour in the show. Actually, you know, I haven't even touched most of the what I wanted to touch. So I'm going to have to ask Co-op Radio for more time. All my managers at the Co-op Radio, CFRO 100.5. I need more time. 1 hour is not enough for this show. Because I have so much to unpack, and I cannot begin to unpack everything. Look, I have so many people wants to join the show, and actually I'd like to do that. I'd like to honestly, everybody on TikTok and Instagram that wants to really come in on the show and participate. I have questions for my audience, and I only have half an hour left. And this show is only 1 hour, so I won't be able to accept the callers to come in. But I really appreciate you guys doing that. I really appreciate you guys wanted to join, because it's nothing but people wanted to join and have the question. They want to participate. I want that. I really love that. But unfortunately, the time is so short, I won't be able to accept it. It's not because I don't want to. It's just because the time I have is like so short. I only have 1 hour for my show. If you guys want to see this change, go to Co-op Radio, www.cooperadio.org, and ask Co-op Radio to give Voodoo King Show more time, more slot, so we can dive a little bit deeper. So,
Hold on. Let me just... We'll be right back.

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My name is Voodoo King. 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You can make a donation. You can ask them to give Voodoo King a little bit more time. Let's keep going. So because the growth, so let's talk about growth. Really happens in, you have to be, in order for you to really grow in life, few things must happen. You have to be very uncomfortable. Diamonds are grown under the pressure. Gold, every precious stone grows under the pressure. And I believe right now what we're going through as a global, as a planet, is a really pressure. Everybody's under the pressure right now. So the growth is about to happen. But something has to give. You know, what it was before would not be again. Let this be my predicament. The big power that you once know will be no more. You can evolve into a future with the same old story. You won't. The lies will, you can't sustain that. Issue will test individuals and society. It reveals hypocrisy. I told you in the beginning, if your country is an hypocrite, you reveal it. No hypocrite will have, unlimited time. Eventually, that road will end like every other road. You can run it for a bit, but it have an end. You cannot run a lie for too long, pretend it is the truth. Issue exposed false morality. My father will expose your morality. It reminds you about a beautiful thing, that wisdom requires humility. One must be humble to become wise.

So across the world, we find that similar spiritual ideas. In China, you know, you have the tradition of Taoism. It speaks about the balance through the concept of yin and yang. We all know the yin and yang, black and white, the round thing with the dots. This idea teach that opposite forces are interconnected and necessary for harmony. I didn't know China had so much similarity spiritually connected with Africans. They honor the god of fire just like we do. Issue is fire, for those who don't know. It represents energy. That's what issue is. Fire. Red is our favorite color. If you just join me on the social media, on the TikTok, on Instagram, you can see that's why I have red all over me, because that's my father's color. It represents energy. You know, this idea that balance, you know, masculine, feminine, up, down, left, right, is the crossroads. It teaches that the opposite forces are interconnected and necessary for harmony. And we talk about in Japan, they have a Shinto, right? They teach us about spirituality. They teach them about spirituality, presence existing in nature. You know? So, all over Asia, they have it. In Europe, they have it. Scandinavians have it. Scotland have it. Russians have it. Among the indigenous here in America, ancestors that represent nature as a community, ancestral knowledge is like without nature, without you respect the nature. Right here in North America, my brothers and sisters in North America, right here, the natives of North America, they know. They practice that knowledge constantly. They respect nature. They are in harmony with nature. They listen, they pay attention to nature, because they know nature's talk. They know the spirits will talk through nature. Those are old wisdom. This tradition developed in the different religions of the world, yet share common practice. This is a very powerful thing that I'm suggesting. Humanity, you know, spiritual knowledge might come from shared wisdom as humans. But Africans, remember that. I'm saying we because I was born in Africa, but I was educated in Europe. And for many years, for most of my life, for most 90% of my life, I thought Africans were backwards. I thought they were shipped some crazy. I'm like, my God. Not anymore. Not after being exposed. Community, Vancouver. Time is like an essence. So here in Vancouver, we're seeing a unique mixture of culture and perspective. You know, we have people from many backgrounds. African heritage, which is my case. Asian tradition, indigenous, Europeans, you know, philosophers. We have everybody here in this beautiful city that I call Vancouver. We call it Vancouver. But many people today felt spirituality, you know, we are disconnected. Many people are disconnected with the spirituality. Because the modern world moves way too fast. They're like an espresso away from being late. So people work long hours, face economical pressure, struggle with their identity.
But yet, beneath all of this difference, people, we share similar questions. Who am I? Why am I here? What connects us? Spirituality helps people, you know, rediscover the meaning beyond material success. I know you come here, you know, a lot of immigrants, you know, by the ways, because everybody wants material success. Only to find out that your express soul, you need it in the morning. Your alarm will not stop. You're always late. You're always struggling. And it's a lot. You cannot understand. You feel lonely. You feel... Your spirituality is shocked. My name is Voodoo King. You can follow me on social platforms if you have questions. Go to my platform. My information is there. I have email. I have a lot of stuff. Once I was there, I know exactly your pain. I was one of you. It took a while for me to free myself. It came with time, patience, knowledge, and most important, embrace my community. I began giving love before I could receive. First, you must give love, and then you receive love. Another voodoo teaching, beautiful African teaching. African have so much beautiful things to teach. But the moment I began to embrace my spirituality, my African spirituality, I became full. I became satisfied. I became happy. I became a better community. I became a better person for my community. I became a plus, not a minus. I was not extracting from my community. I started giving to my community. This is the most beautiful transition you can ever have as a human being, is when you begin pouring love into others, to your community. I'm reminding you is that, community really matters. Without community, we got nothing. Therefore, Co-op Radio is a community radio. It's your radio. It's because of you, all of you watching. And I mean, Instagram is going berserk. I never seen Instagram so many people. Thank you, everybody. TikTok, it's always love. I appreciate TikTok. I appreciate everybody. I'm sorry I cannot, going back and forth with everybody and connect everybody, because, like I said, time is really short and only have so much time. And also, I have to focus on what I'm doing right here. But I do see you guys. I do appreciate the love. I honestly appreciate the love. If you ever experienced a moment in life where you felt where you're at the crossroad, I'm asking you guys these questions now, because this is a question I would ask if you're the guys actually will be on the call or participating. I'm just saying, have you ever been into that space that you felt like a crossroad, that you're in that moment of making a change, or is a moment that you must change, or a call for change? Something about you felt it deep in your gut. You're feeling, some of you are feeling it right now. Is your parents, your grandparents have taught you any lessons, have poured any wisdom to you about life? This is what I'm asking you, community. Your parents, your grandparents, your community have taught you anything about life? Meaningful thing about life. Not go to school, become a doctor, get a diploma, whatever, become worker bee, and you'll be successful. You find out that is a lie real quick. Some of you spend $100,000, you still have like student loans, and you're not happy. And for some of you are working, you're still like, oh my God. I'm telling you, your spirituality is way more powerful than what you can begin to think. Embrace your spirituality, and a lot of that anxiety will dissolve. A lot of uncertainty will go away. Trouble at home will go away. You become closest to your husband and wives and your kids. You become more human, your community, your neighbor.
You understand, you'll be more patient with your neighbors. You block your road, you'll be more patient with them. Your coworker, you'll be patient. You actually share love. Your work will become a very beautiful space. You'll look forward to go to work. You don't need 3 shots of espresso just to think about going to work. Or your alarm doesn't have to ring 3 times before you can actually wake up. You wake up. You don't need an alarm. You just be. You're living it. You're embracing life when you embrace spirituality. This is the power of our spirituality. So let's keep going. I'm not going to play music up and down Vancouver because, like I said, 1 hour is way too short. The modern society has lost connection with the spiritual tradition. The modern society that we've been presented cannot exist no longer because I think we're on the crossroad of breaking point. Your money is no longer enough. You know, you have to have trillions. Before it was like a billionaire, a million. No, you now it's trillions because you can pretty soon, the price is just going out of control. Everybody's like losing their minds. But you don't have to. As soon as you embrace your spirituality, you will curve every situation, anxiety. You no longer participate on the fear monger. You cannot afford this. You're going to lose that. That will dissolve. You understand that you are more important than any material thing that you're trying to chase. That your sanity, your mental health is way more important than any material thing that you're chasing right now. That the status that you're trying to have, you know, among the society, everybody's trying to achieve a status. Prove something to a friend, trying to compete. You don't need that no more when you embrace your spiritual traditions. As long as your spiritual tradition brings love, harmony in the community, you are safe. Practice that. I am Voodoo King. I practice the knowledge of my ancestors, the Africans. Because somehow they understood that. The Africans understood that and they passed that from mouth to ears as a tradition in form of music, drums, and so on and so forth. Playing around the fire and so on and so forth. It wasn't evil. It was never evil. The Europeans came up and made it evil because they love materials. Europeans do worship materials. You don't believe me? Open YouTube and you see what's going on. Why they have so many bombs going up and down? Material, they're after that. You chase material, you become evil. Because you lose your soul in chasing it. They say you sell your soul. You don't have to sell your soul. You lose it. Sell it, you can buy it back. When you lose it, it's gone. You cannot have it back. Your soul, boom, disappear. You have a flesh and body, and that's it. And that will decay as the minute goes. As the soul leave the body, your body will decay fast that you can count. Look at everybody that chases material, and you see, oh, what kind of body they have. They have nothing but problems. Some of them need organ transfer. Some of them need operation that doesn't end. They have lots of money, but the body's worthless. And you ask, how? That's how your spirit left. You think without spirit, your vessel will sustain themselves? No. Vancouver only have so much time. I wish I could unpack so much more. I have nothing but love to share with you all. And if you get anything from this, remember that your spirituality is more important than material wealth. Comes tomorrow, Monday, start with the candle. You know, burn a candle for your ancestor. Ask your ancestor for wisdom, for knowledge, for patience, for guidance. The more you talk to yourself and your ancestors, the more calm you become, the more wisdom you have, the more clear the road will become, the more easy it's for you to make the right decisions. You don't have to sit in the bathroom smoking drugs and go crazy and trying to figure out what kind of decision you're going to make tomorrow. No, you'll know. You'll know. Your ancestor will tell you. But talk to them. And many of you call me and said, what should I do? I'm telling you right now what to do. Don't have to call me. I'm telling you right now. If you listen to my show, this is what I do. This is what I did. I burned candles and asked my ancestor for wisdom. And they told me what to do.
I rediscover myself through my ancestors. These conversations, I hope it helped people realize something important. Everyone carries wisdom from their own cultures and experience. All of us have cultures, like I mentioned, with Scandinavians that have spirituality, Japan, China, so many more. Everybody have it. If you have learned anything, just remember that. You already carry the wisdom within you. Your culture already have that. All you need to do is reconnect yourself. You know, the bridge that you have, you burn that bridge. So build the bridge again. Forget religion. Forget about religion. Religion is worthless. Do not go to a dogma. You don't need to go see a man and pay him some money and go on your knees and confess whatever. Those are a bunch of nonsense. Your ancestors run away from you and you become stressed, possessed almost. What I'm teaching you is to reconnect with your soul first. Reconnect with self. You don't need to participate in no man's made nothing. All you need is what you already came with. Your ancestors already have all the knowledge you need. Reconnect with them. Burn a candle. Talk to yourself. Look at yourself in the mirror and start talking to yourself. Ask for guidance. Ask for help. Ask for stability. Ask for harmony within your community, in your home. Ask. You don't need to go to a... You know, a lot of, in this society, we go to other people to ask them for advice. Why would you go to somebody else asking for advice that happens in your home? That person doesn't live there. Your spirit lives there. Ask your spirit for advice that's happening in your home. Start with you. You have problem at home? Ask yourself at home first. How to solve this problem in my house? Spirit. Burn a candle. Talk. Don't be afraid. They told you that is some voodoo stuff. Yes, it is voodoo. My name is Voodoo King. I do that. It helped me. It helped countless of people that I know. A whole lot of them is watching me right now. And they can be witness and say, yes, it helped them. They ask me for, I tell them, this is what you do. You burn a candle. You talk to yourself. You ask your ancestor for guidance and wisdom. Don't come to me because I have nothing else to give but that. This is the only knowledge I have. I don't know what happens in your home. I'm not there. Would you want me to take sides? Because you call me, I'll take sides? No. No, I don't do that. I don't take sides. I'm telling you, my side is the human side. Is love, happiness between my community, and harmony in the world, the entire planet. That's my side. I take the entire world as my side. I am part of it. I want to see it happy. As I watched my two kids playing yesterday with their friends. Harmony between them. Lots of friends from all over the world. That is what I love to see. For us grown-ups. That we can walk on the street smiling with ourselves. We can walk right here in Hastings. And Colombia, and see nothing but people smiling, not sleeping on the street with nothing to eat, and then you're trying to crawl. What is going on? And nobody says nothing. They said, you know, if you see something wrong, you have to talk. You have to speak up. If you don't speak up, you're a coward. I'm not a coward. I'm going to say something's very wrong with my community right here in Vancouver. Something's very wrong with my government right here in Vancouver. For them to pretend that it's not happening, or you go away. It won't go away. It will come chase you inside your home. I have a final message, Vancouver, before I go. Only have 5 minutes left. I want to play you guys a beautiful song. So the teaching of Exu is not about fear. It's about awareness. Life. Life, you know, will always present crossroads. Remember that. Doesn't matter where you are in life. You're always going to have to make decisions. Just remember to make the right decisions. Burn the candle before you make that decision. Ask for help, for guidance from your spirits, from your ancestors, before you make a crucial decision. Because for every decision you make is the consequences for you to pay.
you know, sometimes we face moral crossroads, emotional crossroads, spiritual crossroads, and each decision shapes the future, your future, humanity future, future of thousands, countless of people. You're not alone. We all together in this. It's a big boat and we all live in it. It should remind us that we must act with integrity, humility, and awareness. Because every choice sends us energy into the world. Every choice that we make today, I told you guys that the ones who are stay, you're not going to be the same tomorrow. Every choice that you make today sends energy into the world tomorrow. And that energy eventually returns. You go on and bully somebody, you will be bullied. Maybe not tomorrow, but you will be bullied. Sooner or later, I can guarantee you. My final words to you. Thank you for joining the Voodoo King Show tonight on Co-op Radio. Vancouver, I appreciate all of you. I love my community TikTok. I love everybody around the world. I'm saying Vancouver because I want you guys to know that's where the station is. And Co-op Radio, thank you for giving me the opportunity. 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You can go on and donate for the shows. My show, anybody's show, just donate. Keep the mic hot. Keep the light on. And yeah, so we can pay some rent and keep doing this and keep sharing the wisdom. Like I said, community is the most important thing in our lives. Just keep on exploring the wisdom and ask questions. And remember, your ancestors have the answers. You came up with answers. You can connect with your ancestors and get your answers. And remember that every crossroads in life, there is an opportunity for transformation. Every time you come to a crossroads, you have the opportunity to transform yourself. Stay balanced, stay conscious, and stay connected to the wisdom of the ancestors. My name is Voodoo King. I see you next Sunday, same time. I'll be right here, 5:30 to 7, WWW Co-op Radio. Or you can go to my platform, lopesgallery.art on TikTok, lopesgallery.art on Instagram, and so on and so forth. I'm all over those platforms. I appreciate the love, Vancouver. Thank you.

0: 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Welcome, good evening. This is African Vibes on none other than Vancouver Co-op Radio, CFRO 100.5. Of course, I'm back to my roots by the legendary Orlando Julius. And honestly, could there be a better way to start the show? Of course not. Yes, that rhythm, that groove, and obviously the call to remembrance is exactly what we do here every Sunday night. We return to our roots, reconnect with the continent, and obviously look to reimagine what our collective future looks like. You know, tonight I am not doing it alone. It's not GK alone. Can you tell the excitement in my voice? Yes, anytime I have a guest, and sometimes not even a guest, but what I call the original OGs, the real OGs, the ones who laid the foundation for this very platform that you really enjoy listening to. Joining me tonight are none other than Henry Mwandamere, a.k.a. Epa, and Willard Oliver, a.k.a. Dr. DJ. Both, of course, if you do not know, are pioneers of African Vibes, builders of this community, if you are not aware of that. And, of course, they are living proof that when passion meets purpose, the vibes never stop. Of course, you want to hear their voices, right? Please.
1: Very happy to be here with you today, and I've already had my fill of my friend over here. He was driving with me in the car, and he harassed me mercilessly. So he's acting like he's been quiet now. But yes, it's my pleasure to be here. Thank you very much for having us.
0: Harassment is another form of showing real deep appreciation and love, you know? When you think about a toddler and their parents, they bother you. But there's no other way of showing you love and that they need you. Epa, can you defend yourself?
2: Well, I can't. I don't have to defend myself. Because I'm not in trial.
1: He's a slippery one. You've got to be careful.
0: Yes. No, trumped up charges are very easy to bring up.
2: I just follow what the guy from the South does. Without mentioning names.
0: Now, speaking of the guy from the South, you know, I've had terms bandied around called cowards. I think I'll delve into that. I heard there was some refugee issues, and their president said they are cowards. So I'm coming back to you, my friend from the South.
1: Hold on now.
2: Yeah, we also have, coming up tomorrow is the 100th anniversary of the birth of Malcolm X. So there will be celebrations tomorrow.
0: I like that.
2: So we can talk a bit about that.
0: Indeed.
2: Where we can go.
0: I like that. So you'll try and dispel that coward title that right. I have right now. But I'll give you an opportunity. Because it has been used with your brothers and sisters who have found a home south of Canada, not south of Africa.
2: But are they not coming back?
0: I'm not sure about that. There were rules that were broken to be able to accommodate them. So, anyway, let me not jump the gun. Anyway, it's great to have you in the studio. Always looking forward to this. And as much as I say, the vagaries of life and everything that takes us away from each other, it brings us together. Love it.
2: No, I was around. I was listening to you in programs every Sunday.
0: I like that. You're always keeping me in check.
2: Right. So, good to know that, you know, our fruits have, our seeds have borne fruit.
0: Borne fruit, yes. Yeah. And actually, next week, if you can as well, tune in. We have some other voices that where we planted the seed and we want to see if it's going to bear fruit as well.
1: Absolutely.
0: Exactly. Excellent. 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Of course, we cover it all from governance, human rights, food and agriculture, health and environment, STEM, yes, and innovation, arts, culture, and music, regenerative and distributive development, sports, and entertainment. Of course, it's global, it's local, and as always, unapologetically African. 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Facebook, Instagram, email, call us on the studio. We'd love to hear from you and would love for you to join this family. Now, let's get this energy flowing because, you know, Africa is speaking and the world is listening. Proverbs. I had a wonderful proverb last week. When the roots are deep, the tree does not matter, does not fear the wind. And I just delved into that and I loved it. Just as far as you, if you have solid foundations, all these other things that come and influence us, external influences, do not really matter to us much. I'm going to put my OGs on the spot by giving them a few minutes to come up with a proverb, one that may resonate with us. Given that I always look at my brief earlier, I looked at a proverb, and you can say it in Lingala, but I don't know Lingala, so I'll not venture into speaking Lingala. But this proverb is, no matter how long the night, the day is sure to come. Any dissecting of this proverb, or is it so self-explanatory?
1: Yeah, it just means perseverance, right?
0: Mm-hmm. Perseverance, I like that. There's also resilience, which could be interchangeably.
1: Which is us.
0: I love that. We always have the resilience. The
1: because we're always being tested.
0: Throughout the time.
1: Very cruelly most of the time.
0: And the other piece, the fact that the day will always come, is that element of hope. We always do these things with the hope of a better future. The hope to be able to achieve something that can be there for, whether it's for ourselves or for our children and the generations to come.
2: Also, you can refer that to the fact that, you know, you won't get away with whatever you're doing because the day of reckoning will come.
0: Mm. Yeah, so I like that. That's a different angle, right. You know. So that's a kind of an injustice angle. Justice will always perhaps be served.
2: Right. Just like, you know, you're living, but you're going to die. Mm-hmm. They will come when you're going to die.
0: A day will come when you also
2: live. So you have to be realistic and you look forward to that. It's not the end of it. The days and nights will continue.
0: Despite you having been gone.
2: Transformed. Mm. You're not dead, you know, you're transformed into another...
0: Into another form.
2: Realm, yeah. Mm. So you can always do that.
0: Now, that's why I love having diverse minds. I would have only explored one or two angles. Now, I see each one of you has a different angle. I really like it.
2: Mm-hmm.
0: But this proverb, if we think about it, night, darkness, sometimes unknown.
2: Yeah.
0: Day, symbolized by light.
2: Mm-hmm.
0: There's light perhaps at the end of the tunnel, if you look at it like that. So would you say the proverb is more symbolic of a brighter future? Or not necessarily?
1: Repeat the proverb in its entirety.
0: No matter how long the night, the day is sure to come. Actually, now when I say it...
1: It is optimistic.
0: Mm.
1: It's definitely optimistic in the way that it is written,
0: mm-hmm.
1: because it is suggestive that no matter how, that's how it starts. It says, regardless,
0: yes,
1: there's something better coming from it. And in a way, if even as a single human being,
0: yeah,
1: You know, we often are restrained about doing things because we say, what difference can I make?
0: Mm.
1: But the fact of the matter is that even modest offerings, they are better than just not doing anything.
0: Mm-hmm.
1: Because the fact of the matter is that so many times I look back at things that have I remember, but when they happened mm-hmm. to me when I was little,
0: mm.
1: I could never have known that at this age I would remember them with such fondness.
0: Mm.
1: So you never know who you're with or what you're doing. It always pays to be mindful, because you never know what you're doing, how it could help someone.
0: Mm.
1: And I think that, you know, if you look at how deprived many of our existences are,
0: mm-hmm.
1: especially people of color,
0: mm-hmm.
1: Because the world is engineered that way.
0: Yeah.
1: We live in places that are impoverished of many of the things that others take for granted. But one thing we are not impoverished of is what is natural to us from our birth.
0: Mm.
1: And it is because of that that many of us find ourselves, as soon as the opportunities are there, progressing in ways that is marvelous,
0: mm.
1: actually, because it just goes to prove that given equal opportunities with everybody else, how much of this genius has been wasted but for opportunity.
0: Mm-hmm.
1: And yet, by the same token, how inspiring it is that when some of us are able to break through, what we do and what we become is something that really is inspiring mm-hmm. to all the rest of us
0: mm-hmm.
1: and is what keeps the river flowing.
0: You touch on quite a few points that I just want to pick on a few of them. One that I also just, when I read the proverb again, no matter how long the night, the day is sure to come. The night, most of where we come from in Africa, is always the same length. If it's 10 hours, it doesn't change. It's always 10 hours.
1: Yes.
0: But depending on what you're handling, it may look like 20 hours versus the 10 hours that we know. Just, you know, have you ever been in a situation, let's say you capsize if you're kayaking and you're underwater, you feel like you've been there for 10 minutes.
1: Yes.
0: Literally, it's only 5 seconds, but it's because you're struggling to get out.
1: Mm.
0: But then at the end of the day, it comes. So the proverb saying, no matter how long the night, day will come, just showing however, and it's depicting a struggle of some sort. What interests me in this proverb in particular as well is, it's from the Congo. You know, it's also said in Lingala and then translated in English. And we know the Congo has had quite a bit of struggle. A lot of struggle. The stories of the Belgians with King Leopold II coming into Belgium in the early 1900s, actually 1880s, 1890s. And then Congo being responsible for all the rubber that was being produced in the world. And then Leopold died very early on. And then the Belgians still took over. And then now we had the Pan-Africanist leaders coming through. And literally, Pierre Lumumba, as I was just sharing earlier through the documentary, the soundtrack of A Coup d'Etat, was killed less than a year after the Congo gained independence. Less than 1 year. Showing you the threat that was there with this man on to what the difficulties that we face as Africans. The difficulties we face by design. Not difficulties that we cannot be able to resolve on our end. It's just the fact that you have to remain suppressed. As long as you remain suppressed, then we can ensure that we can be able to benefit from the resources that are under the ground. But other than that, Africans are very wealthy. What's on the ground, in the ground, makes Africans wealthy. They've made us by design very poor mentally. Can't think beyond what we see as being aided by them.
1: Well, one of the required readings in English literature
0: mm-hmm.
1: by Joseph the Racist Conrad is The Heart of Darkness, set in the Congo.
0: Mm.
1: You know, there we have the darkness again, but this darkness is sinister because it assigns to us all a place that we don't wish to occupy. It regards us in a way as not only the continent we come from, but Congo being the heart of that continent, and it is called the Heart of Darkness in that book, which is required reading if you go by the Western canon,
0: mm-hmm.
1: right? But it sort of puts a stamp on the position that we are supposed to occupy without resistance.
0: Mm-hmm.
1: We are always the other.
0: Mm-hmm.
1: We are always, and if we are regarded as the epitome of everybody's fears, who guides us through our night? My brothers and sisters' music guides me through that night. My brothers and sisters' words and literature guide me through that night, because the good thing about that music and that literature is that it doesn't ask my permission. It grabs me by the heart and I know I'm in the right place.
0: Mm.
1: Right? And that's how I know where I belong. It's a kind of thing where I just have to listen to a few notes composed by a brother or sister of mine,
0: mm-hmm.
1: and I know the language of it straight away, even though I've never heard the song before. I just know it belongs to me,
0: mm-hmm.
1: and that I need to pay attention to it.
0: Mm-hmm.
1: And these are things that, you know, when people talk about genius, when people show me the wonders of what this one, that one, and another one built, they can build no tower higher than the ones that are inside of me.
0: Mm.
1: And that connect me to those who understand what I understand.
0: Nangoge. What does that mean? Because I always love when you say it.
1: Yeah, Ndugu, I'm telling you.
0: That means, preach again, brother. What does it say? It's something along those lines.
1: You know Bob Marley's natural mystic.
0: Mm.
1: There's a natural mystic blowing through the air. If you listen carefully, you've got to hear. If you can't hear it, it's not yours.
0: It's not yours to decipher.
1: No, but I mean, you know, it's a thing that I think we all just nod recognition, mm. because we know what we mean, we know what we're talking about, we know what we understand.
0: Mm-hmm.

has come to an end. First, we are looking at celebrating Mabel Segun, Nigeria's pioneer in children's literature, broadcasting, and sport. We begin in Nigeria, where on March 6, 2025, the literary and cultural world lost a true pioneer, Mabel Dorothy Okanima Segun, who passed away at the remarkable age of 95. Mabel Segun was more than a writer. She was a storyteller, a broadcaster, poet, educator, and Nigeria's first female table tennis champion. I enjoy table tennis, so we would have been friends indeed. Her groundbreaking children's book, My Father's Daughter, in 1965, and her poetry collection, Conflict and Other Poems, gave voice to children, childhood resilience, and life's emotional complexities. Beyond her writing, Segun shaped Nigeria's literary landscape. She founded the Children's Literature Association of Nigeria, co-edited influential anthologies, and established platforms to preserve African oral traditions. She was also honored with Nigeria's National Order of Merit. Mabel Segun taught us that strength comes not just in loud declarations, but in the quiet courage of everyday storytelling. May her legacy continue to inspire generations of readers, writers, and dreamers across Africa and beyond. Second, we are honoring Valentine Yves Mudimbe, Congolese philosopher and global intellectual giant. Valentine Mudimbe, a towering Congolese philosopher, thinker, and linguist who passed away on April 21st, 2025 at the age of 83 in the United States. Mudimbe's seminal work, The Invention of Africa, in 1988, fundamentally changed how scholars understand Africa's representation in global knowledge systems. He exposed how colonial narratives shaped Africa as an object to be studied and civilized, and instead urged Africans to reclaim the power to define themselves on their own terms. Born in Likasi, DRC, Mudimbe spent his life navigating exile and academia, teaching at Stanford and Duke University while remaining committed to Africa's intellectual sovereignty. Through his book, essays, and novels, he dismantled stereotypes and called for new ways of thinking beyond colonial categories. As Africa continues to fight for narrative control and intellectual freedom, Mudimbe's voice reminds us that true decolonization starts in the mind. May his spirit guide us in the ongoing work of liberating African knowledge. Third, we're looking at Kenya, who's mourning MP Charles Ogondo Were, and the nation demands justice. Kenya is reeling from the suspected assassination of Kasipul Member of Parliament Charles Ogondo Were, whose life was tragically cut short on April 2025. According to police investigations, suspect linked to the Mujahideen criminal gang were positively identified at the scene. Evidence points to an organized plot sparking outrage and political tension across the country. President William Ruto has pledged a full investigation as opposition leaders from ODM threaten political consequences if justice is delayed. MP Were's murder has sent shockwaves through Kenya's political landscape. As the investigation unfolds, the people of Kasipul and the nation at large demand truth, accountability, and justice for a life taken too soon. Any comments on those? You know, the one I read about Valentine Yves Mudimbe was how he exposed colonial narratives shaped Africa as an object to be studied and civilized. And this show that I'm thinking about, a lot of pointers are like deconstructing how we've always been made to think that we did not exist prior to being discovered or identified. You know, when I identify, then can you exist? Or when I've come and I've explored your lands, then do they exist? But before the white man coming to Africa, Africa had not been discovered. Before the Congo was seen, it was not discovered. Mount Kenya, no. Mount Kenya, for instance, in Kenya has 10 lakes, small lakes within it.

0: all of them have Albert, Charlotte, all these names. Because before the British came, those lakes were not discovered. Kenyans did not know anything about them. And so it's just a matter of saying, can we reclaim our narrative and be able to appreciate that we were always there before? And in case anyone has a mistake, and not even accidentally, not a mistake, ignorantly claims we were not there before, we must reclaim. And that's what Valentine Yves Mudimbe highlights with a lot of his work. So it reminded me about soundtrack of A Coup d'Etat. I'm really upping this show, right? Like, I'm going to watch this.
1: But, you know, we've been by that recognition, so firmly incorporated into somebody else's history, which we then have been colonized into learning as our story when it's not, that it has taken us miles and miles away from who we are and what we should have been had we been able to write our own story. And it's far more difficult to untangle the weeds that someone grows in your garden than if you'd been tending it from the very beginning yourself.
0: Mm.
1: Now we've got to first get all these invasive species out of the way, and then we can perhaps walk back to who we always were.
0: But the plant of those weeds still exists and is still planting more. Right.
1: Because we're still in their garden.
0: Mm.
1: And their garden's weeds are invading our continent. And, you know, to the victor goes the spoils. And the victor gets to write history. And only those things within what they regard as the canon are called history. What you thought you were before you met me is what you want to get back to and start your journey from there so that it can heal what was damaged in your garden. But the weeds are very persistent. And we don't always have the tools to dig deep enough to the roots to get them out.
2: So what's the cultural implications for that? One is the education. Like Mudimbe was fully committed to teaching in Western universities, in U.S. universities. Why couldn't you do the same thing in the Congo? Because the Congo doesn't allow it. Because from our early age, I went to school to Catholic schools. They taught us everything from besides the religion. The background information they gave us was to acknowledge that we are inferior. So you grow up going through that.
0: But when you are taught that, that policy, education policy or syllabus, is something that has the fingerprint or the thumbprint of the government of the day. They have seen it and said it's fine.
2: Right.
0: And so the government of the day, being an African government, how is it that they still are by giving it there?
2: But everything was laid before the government, the Africans took over. Everything was done. Everything was put in place.
0: In place.
2: To ensure that continues up to this day.
0: And so is it that they lack the courage to be able to change, to make sure that it is information educates?
2: It's the mind. They think that if they abandon that, then it will be inferior.
0: So the poverty of the mind.
2: Right. So we go always back to that. Unless we overcome that, look at China.
0: You see a good point. If they abandon that, they'll feel they're inferior.
2: Right.
0: So one of the things when colonization came was this aspect of civilizing.
2: Right.
0: Or providing civilization.
2: Right.
0: So if you go back to your traditional ways.
2: That's why Leopold was given Congo, because he said this civilization over the natives and freeing them from slavery. But he never did that. So the government had to take over from him in 1890. To ensure that the mission of decimating the Congolese was not continued, but that was never ended, because the general feeling was that Africa, since the time of the Berlin Conference in 1883-84, because that was after slavery was so called ended. So they figured, how do we continue pillaging these people? So we have to
0: carve out this
2: continent. We have to carve out this continent, but we agree among ourselves that we go through religion and civilization. Congo was, they had the system of what do you call it, not elevators, where you had to Even Lumumba had to go through the same system that the Congolese, Belgian guy comes to your home mm-hmm. and makes everything that you now you are civilized.
0: Mm.
2: Huh? Now you can go to Europe, mm. to Belgium. Now you can go visit the restaurants in your own country mm-hmm. because now you've been indicated evolué.
0: Mm.
2: You've elevated.
0: Yes,
2: you've
0: because before you were.
2: Everybody else would like it, but now.
0: But you know, it's going to be very difficult to change this. Like a lot of Africans, if you think about
2: them,
0: the fact that they can speak English so well
2: right.
0: is something that they can be proud about.
2: Right.
0: The fact that they can't speak their ethnic language or any other African language, they feel proud.
2: Right.
0: Secondly, if let's say I'm speaking English, I even caught myself a few times. We call it shrub in right. Kenya, where you can't pronounce the English word very well
2: right.
0: because your ethnic tongue interferes because your tongue has a certain way of saying
2: right.
0: and rolling letters.
2: Yeah. It betrays you.
0: Exactly. And people laugh at you
2: yeah.
0: without appreciating the fact that you are actually special in the fact that you have another
2: right.
0: language that you know so well.
2: Right.
0: But also names.
2: Right.
0: In African countries, people are actually preferring to call themselves a name that does not identify with where they're
2: right,
0: from.
2: Right.
0: So that they cannot be say, I'm tribal or anything.
2: Yeah, no.
0: So the ethnicity becomes a thing to be shy and embarrassed about.
2: Right.
0: And use a name that is completely British or Western.
2: Right.
0: Such that I can't tell.
2: No.
0: Like if I met a Kenyan, they would always ask, so your GK Gilbert, yes. What's your second name? Because they want to put me into...
2: Right.
0: Are you someone I can speak my ethnic language
2: right.
0: with or not?
2: Yeah.
0: Sometimes it's not a bad thing.
2: Yeah.
0: But if I say, I'm Gilbert Stephen, it's like, ah, which Kenyan are you that does not have?
2: Right.
0: Mm-hmm. But I think we need to go back.
2: Right.
0: But we need the leaders. A leader like Diomaye of Senegal, who's now in... including Wolof
2: yeah.
0: as a national language.
2: Right.
0: And it's not just a language that is in the syllabus, but he's included it as a cultural subject. So you can learn the culture mandatory. Ibrahima Traore is doing the same.
2: But your example is Malawi. We had all that, those languages declared, you know,
0: mandatory.
2: Official languages.
0: Yes.
2: But the government announcements are always in English.
0: But we need a leader who's strong. And you know, if you change the country and the people, you need to start at a very young age.
2: Right.
0: By the time the children are older, it's very difficult.
2: Very, very difficult. Very, very difficult.
0: Dr. DJ.
1: Well, you know, there's so many aspects to this of how we are encouraged to be embarrassed by bringing any of that cultural overhang stuff into the public square. It's like, no. Hide that. Feel bad about it. You know, people's general disposition to us as Africans, when you go out there in the world, I mean, people are generally good natured, but if you scratch beneath the surface, there's an inclination to sort of really not value anything you may have to contribute unless you say it in English and present it in a forum where English ideas are exchanged.
0: Mm.
1: I mean, if you're going to come from some backwater in Africa, show that you're struggling with the English language, there's almost a falling off before you've even completed your first sentence that don't take this guy seriously.
0: Mm, exactly.
1: There's nothing going to come from. And that's generally how our past is regarded.
0: Mm.
1: There's nothing there worth being concerned about. So, you know, I know that the two things are not connected, but I watch Jeopardy.
0: Mm-hmm.
2: You do?
1: No. Watch it. Watch it.
0: And I've watched a few.
1: When when a category deals with something about Africans or black people, watch how many times it's absolutely the last category for anyone to try on the panel. And secondly, watch how oftentimes it is the one category that they get every answer wrong. And many times this is about popular American culture, but from the black community. And the answer is, we don't know the answer because we never learned the answer, because it's of no value to us. So in other words, what I'm saying to you is that there is a learning out there that says, there's nothing you have that can possibly be of interest to me, so I don't even have to bother with anything that you have, because it's never going to be of any value. Everything that falls from my lips you should listen to, because it's value, it has value, and it's in English. And that is how we have come, just in order to survive from day to day. The easier path to walk is the one of yielding and just basically going along to get along. Because to fight every inch of the way, as you would have to, in order to even get anyone to pay attention to you, when the proof is there in abundance that we disregard anything that comes from that place. Of course, you happen and you probably don't understand how valuable it is, which is why we need to take it from you. All the things we need in order to plot the future that we are walking into, that you may or may not be invited into.
0: Crystal clear point. When you think of cobalt, all our phones, the world largest producer is in the Congo.
1: It was rubber for Leopold. Cobalt for the future.
0: Exactly. The uranium that created the atomic bombs.
2: Right.
0: The copper.
2: But how much
0: that makes all the bullets?
2: But how much do those countries of origin get?
0: Zero.
2: Zero.
1: Today.
0: Do you know?
1: Today. Yes. Watching American television. Yes, I did. It's a crime, I know, but I watched it. And I'm sitting there and I'm watching. And this is one of those countries in Africa that none of us mostly ever hears about. Advertising tourism to Angola on ABC News today. Now, immediately I see something like that, I say, first of all, why would you even run an ad for Angola on American television? I mean, there's only one thing I know that Angola has and has lots of, and it's oil.
0: Yes.
1: So when you've got a commodity like that and it gets you to run commercials on American television, tells you that, and America does have close relations with the very secret of Angola. But if you look strategically at where Angola is situated, next door on the one side to Congo, next door on the other side to Southwest Africa, Namibia, right? Even though the current president has tried very hard to say Namibia, but he can't get past Nambia.
0: Nambia.
1: You know, and we know things. But in the world we're living in, half the time it's sometimes better to play the fool and pretend that you don't know things, simply because it's too tiring to have to get into those arguments about what you know and what you don't know.
0: I completely agree. That very good points. As you say, Africa, and you know the narrative that they give, just like you've shared with the Jeopardy, where they don't know much, they're not interested in it, is usually fed a lot to the West, so that they also don't know. But that narrative still gets to Africans. So Africans think of themselves that way. You know, there's nothing much we have to offer on the global stage. But their resources are on the top of every scale, on the global scale. But it's just that inverse relationship of making you think there's nothing, while under, we're taking everything from you at the same time.
1: The most dangerous thing, and that's why most of our potential leaders that show that potential are almost inevitably assassinated, is that what we need, I'm not saying that it would transform the whole of Africa overnight, but we need one successful example, one, just one, that endures for long enough for people, African people, to sit and look at it and say, if they can do it, what's wrong with us? Like, in other words, if you take some of our heroes who have died and never really lived up, Sankara will do because his country is back in focus again this time under a different leader. But the fact of the matter is he was making some of the very moves we want a leader to make.
0: Mm-hmm.
1: He was showing that we don't have to shop the boutiques of Paris and Rome.
0: Mm-hmm.
1: We will do much the way Gandhi did. Homespun.
0: Mm-hmm.
1: And we wear it. We wear it with pride. Mm-hmm. We made it. We grew it. Mm-hmm. And even if we don't walk, you know, even if we don't stay with the latest fashion, the latest everything, I think Africans are willing to make the sacrifice in country after country for something that they can hold on to and say, this is mine.
0: Mm-hmm. From my sweat.
2: But I doubt it if they're going to make it. Because of the education, we've been conditioned,
0: and it's difficult.
2: Very, very difficult.
0: We'll actually come to a piece on that later.
2: We have to create our own. You cannot copy somebody's system going forward.
0: Mm-hmm.
2: You're bound to fail. You have to develop your own.
0: One that's innate, you know how it started.
2: Right.
0: Any issues with
2: right.
0: it?
2: Without that, you know.
1: Our brother Samora Machel, when he was alive,
0: he told
1: the story about how we Africans, we look down at each other saying, I was colonized by the English.
0: Mm.
1: You, by the Portuguese. What a low-class guy you are.
0: We are competing on who.
2: Yeah.
1: You know.
0: Who colonized you?
2: Yeah.
1: You had classy colonizers.
0: Despite of all of you being oppressed.
2: Yeah. Hey. Now, one reason you talked about Angola's tourism.
1: Mm.
2: Who visited Angola?
1: The last time I heard, Angola was the kind of country where if you want a bottle of Coca-Cola,
2: yeah,
1: it costs you like $10. Like those sorts of things are extraordinarily expensive. And you know, we're used to that in the Arctic North.
0: Yeah, yeah, yeah. Yeah.
1: But not there, Angola. You know.
2: But Biden was in Angola.
1: Yes.
0: Yeah.
2: Okay. Why?
0: Yes.
1: Why?
0: That corridor they're building.
1: Right.
0: Exactly.
1: Yeah.
2: So comes natural that you have true tourism.
0: It's called a narrative.
1: Right.
0: It's their secret weapon.
2: Right.
0: I tell you.
2: They're looking forward. They're way ahead of time. Mm. That's something for same reason that Zambia, Angola are connected to Congo, DRC.
0: Mm-hmm.
2: Because of the cobalt, because of the copper.
0: Exactly.
2: Because of the oil.
0: And is this also to counter the Chinese influence?
2: Of course.
0: Because the Chinese have provided a lot of funding for the construction of this corridor to ensure it goes to China.
2: Right.
0: But the U.S. is playing a counter-offensive.
2: But China built the Tanzara railway line.
0: Mm-hmm.
2: But the Africans could never maintain it. Deliberately. They borrowed from the World Bank, IMF, and they were in debt. So money was taken from them, not to maintain that system.
0: Mm.
2: It was now that Chinese have to come back second time. To revive the system.
0: Wow.
2: Yes.
0: Now, we'll get to the piece on Ibrahim Traore. Let's finish with the... because, you know, the conversations are amazing, you know. Countries are gaining independence. Yeah, we're almost top of the hour. And we're in May, of course. So, four countries here we have. We have Cameroon, May 20th, 1960 from France. Two interesting facts, as I always say. Cameroon is the only African country where both French and English are official languages, and it's a result of its dual colonial history under France and Britain. It's also known as Africa in miniature because of its diverse geography, featuring rainforests, deserts, mountains, and beaches all within one nation. I actually have a guest, regular guest, Bastine Tene, who comes to the show from Cameroon and is very keen to be referred to as Francophone as opposed to Anglophone. Bastine, I give you a shout out right there.
1: There we are.
0: We were just discussing.
1: You know.
0: We're colonized by the French, not the British.
2: No.
0: So,
1: who
0: are you?
1: By that metric, Cameroon was doubly blessed.
2: Yep.
0: Oh, second country here we're looking at is Eritrea, May 24th, 1991, from Ethiopia. Eritrea is home to Asmara, a UNESCO World Heritage City famous for its preserved Italian Art Deco architecture. Yeah, celebrating Italian architecture in Eritrea. Hey, it has no official language, recognizing several indigenous languages equally alongside Arabic, Tigrinya, and English as working languages. I love how we have these discussions about decolonizing the mind, yet we highlight some of the things that continue to colonize the mind. Yes, we are also decolonizing ourselves here, relearning, unlearning, and relearning again. Third, we're looking at Somaliland, May 18th, 1991, from Somalia, de facto. Interesting fact, Somaliland has its own currency, passport, and government, yet it remains unrecognized by the United Nations and the African Union. Its capital, Hargeisa, is known for the Las Gil cave paintings, considered some of Africa's oldest rock art dating back over 5,000 years. Last, we're looking at Guyana, May 26, 1966, from the United Kingdom. Guyana is home to Kaieteur Falls, one of the world's largest single-drop waterfalls, four times taller than Niagara Falls. It is the only South American country that is part of Caribbean Community, CARICOM, culturally aligned with the Caribbean more than its geographic neighbors. Let's look at a couple of events.
1: Just to stay with Guyana for a moment.
0: Yeah.
1: Guyana is the country, bar none, that is booming economically like no other country on earth because of the discovery of oil.
0: Interesting. Share more.
1: It has 11 billion barrels potential in the oil that has been discovered, and it's a small country.
0: Mm-hmm.
1: I don't think the Guyanese are more than a million people.
0: Mm-hmm. Oh,
1: but
0: wow.
1: But this wealth, which is being, I think it's, I believe it's Exxon that is the primary exploiter of the resource.
0: Okay.
1: Has the potential to be, a boon for the Guyanese people,
0: mm-hmm.
1: but it equally has environmental implications that could be quite devastating if anything went awry.
0: Mm.
1: And, of course, if the normal attendant corruption with a resource of that value, the corruption is like a cancer. It smells wealth and it goes there. You know, I would hate to see what the Guyanese country looks like
0: mm-hmm.
1: in 30, 40 years if this goes badly wrong. It's a wonderful thing to have from a development point of view if it does the work it's supposed to do,
0: mm-hmm.
1: but I've never seen it happen, so I don't know. They're not exactly Norway, let's put it that way.
2: Well, they're also having conflicts with the neighbor Venezuela. Because they occupy the same area. Orinoco region,
1: yeah.
2: Orinoco River.
1: They're right next the door to each other.
2: So they're sharing the same
0: resource. Mm.
2: So
0: isn't it Venezuela's leader who was being pushed out in a very coup d'etat kind of way?
2: Supported by Canada and everybody else.
1: Yes, yes. You may remember.
0: Yes.
1: You may remember that. The chosen candidate to replace
2: Guaido,
1: Juan Guaido.
0: Yeah,
1: he used to appear and disappear like a groundhog. When they needed him, he was there.
0: Yeah,
1: when they didn't need him, they sent him back in his hole.
0: So then, it was Hugo Chavez before.
2: Yes, yes.
0: And now it's this guy who's been, what's his name?
1: What is his name?
0: Quickly here.
1: Hugo Chavez was replaced by
0: Nicolas Maduro.
1: Maduro.
0: Yes, Maduro.
1: Yeah,
0: exactly.
1: That guy.
0: So is Maduro someone who's progressive for the benefit of his people?
2: No,
0: or
2: the trouble with Maduro is he had a difficult task ahead after Hugo Chavez.
0: Mm-hmm.
2: Because Chavez was very knowledgeable. He read a lot,
0: mm-hmm.
2: This guy doesn't. He doesn't understand.
0: I see.
2: Where, because Hugo was ahead of everybody else. Mm-hmm. He tried to see what the reaction would be from the Americans.
0: Yes.
2: And he knew that. And the people said, like, he put a lot of money into the local community. And the people supported that.
0: Mm-hmm.
2: But this guy...
1: Maduro seems to only know breakfast buffet. Yeah,
2: right. We have to stay ahead of everybody. No?
0: I like that. Let's go to the event so we can have a musical break. And then... Because we're already at the hour.
2: The hour's gone already.
0: The hour is gone. That's what I love about this, you know? looking at the AFDB annual meetings as the first event from May 26th to the 30th, 2025 in Abidjan, Cote d'Ivoire. Yes, this will gather 6,000 delegates from across the continent and beyond. This year's theme, making Africa's capital work better for Africa's development and focusing on unlocking Africa's human, financial and natural resources to drive inclusive and green growth. Second event is AADB BD annual conference, again May 20th to the 24th in Johannes, South Africa. And delegates from 40 plus countries. The summit blends academia, business and grassroots innovation. We expect spotlights on AI, blockchain and youth-led solutions to Africa's biggest challenges. Third event is the Huawei Expo in Nigeria, May 20th, 2025 in Lagos, Nigeria. So with over 100 plus exhibitors, the expo features smart sanitation tech, urban recycling and off-grid water systems. It's a hands-on, high-impact space to see how African cities are building climate resilience from the ground up. That is typically our opening that takes 20 minutes. Today's taken 55 minutes. But what better way to actually have an opening that long when you can dissect every aspect of the opening? That's what we love here at African Vibes. Whenever we have the original godpapas, grandpapas.
1: Le grand papa.
0: Le grand I love that. You know... you referred to a song here that I like, and I figured, why not enjoy this song? This is none other than Natural Mystic. Enjoy.

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I know you love your music, and we've enjoyed a lot of our own voices for a long time. So we'll play you another just 3-minute piece from South Africa, Eastern Africa, Twende Mbele by Kasiva Mutua. Enjoy.

0: Beautiful piece there by Kasiva Mutua, Twende Mbele, which means let's go ahead. 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Fashion of the year with the real OGs, and not the last for sure. I didn't even share with you and whet your appetite on what we would like to delve into. Although you did hear me say earlier that we'd like to delve into a bit of the Congo, a bit of Burkina Faso with Ibrahima Traore. I spoke about some cowards earlier in the show, and I'm looking to dissect that a bit more. So perhaps I'll look at this piece on the Congo to begin with. We know the Congo has always had an issue, so the Congo and Rwanda edge toward peace, but at what cost? Could peace finally be on the horizon for one of Africa's most volatile regions? Yes, that's the Congo. That's a big question this evening, as Congo and Rwanda, longtime rivals locked in a deadly conflict in eastern Congo, have taken a tentative step toward peace. So on April 25th, at the U.S. State Department in Washington, both countries' foreign ministers signed a draft proposal pledging to work toward ending the fighting that has claimed over 3,000 lives in this year alone. U.S. officials, including Secretary of State Marco Rubio and Senior Advisor Massad Boulous, hailed it as an important step. But while the handshakes and photo ops look promising, the real details remain unclear. What's on the table? Some speculate the draft includes guaranteed U.S. access to Congo's vast cobalt and mineral reserves, critical for electric vehicles, smartphones, and the green tech economy. Remember, Eastern Congo isn't just a conflict zone. It's home to the world's largest cobalt reserves, along with gold, diamonds, and copper. And that's exactly why the fighting keeps raging. Armed groups, including Rwanda-backed M23 rebels, are battling for control of these resources. M23 forces seized Goma in January and Bukavu in February, forcing over 100,000 people to flee. More than 7 million people are displaced across the region, a humanitarian crisis that's been decades in the making. Now with the U.S. stepping into the broker talks, Rwanda's foreign minister says a final peace agreement could be signed by mid-June, possibly in Washington, with President Trump himself presiding. Although not everyone is cheering, some experts warn that U.S. involvement may entrench exploitation, opening the door for Western companies to profit, while the people of Congo continue to suffer under violence, corruption, and displacement. So, is this peace? Or is it just a deal with bigger plans and players at the table? I want to just put my first question, though. This is a peace between Congo and Rwanda, from what I'm understanding. So has Congo and Rwanda been at war? Because I'm not clear on that. But that's me speaking out loudly. But secondly, you know, we are an open space here, free speech. Is Rwanda involved in Congo, whether through M23 or any other means?
1: If you are talking about peace, then you are assuming there must be a war.
0: Mm-hmm.
1: Yeah.
0: So for that,
1: implications of that, Rwanda is involved in the problems that are continuing to exist in DRC. Because you can see that the M23 are well equipped, well uniformed. Mm-hmm. So if it's a rebel, according to my understanding, rebels wouldn't be that much of a threat to an organized government military.
0: Mm-hmm.
1: Which is doesn't exist in DRC. They don't have that. So that forces them to look for external military support. So how do you get that without money? So you have the minerals, so you say, okay, give me...
0: That's what Tshisekedi is doing right now.
1: Right.
0: Yeah.
1: Give me the support, mm-hmm, to get rid of these guys. and I'll give you, I'll pay you with my minerals. But this is the same arrangements. The movement of within the DRC has been long undertaking for since the Bajans. Bajans lost, then the Belgium took over. No, I mean since the who was the first Germans?
0: Yeah,
1: lost that. Rwanda, Burundi to the Belgium mandated under the UN mandate was given to the Belgians to take over.
0: To colonize.
1: By that time, there was a movement of people because of labor shortages, or labor needs of the mining companies in the
0: Congo.
1: In Minera, whatever.
0: In the Katanga region and all those.
1: Rwanda's just moved across.
0: Yeah.
1: Since that time. Similar to what is happening, what happened in South Africa. My own relatives moved from Malawi, Tanzania, Zambia to South Africa. Some of them moved to Zambia because of the mining industry.
0: Mm-hmm.
1: So now their offsprings, my sister, she's in Zambia, she's in Zambia.
0: Yes, exactly.
1: My brother is in Zambia, Zambian, she's in Zambian.
0: Mm.
1: Yeah, but here I am, I'm Malawian.
0: Yeah.
1: Or we're now Canadian. But these movements were there because of through the machinations of the colonizers.
0: Yes.
1: Now, you say, you know, you people, you don't belong here, like in South Africa. You know, people come from all over the place. They're all South Africans.
0: Mm-hmm.
1: But why can't Kinshasa do the same? That since you're already here, you've been here, all your kids are born here, you are born here, you're naturalized.
0: Mm.
1: So these guys are saying, since you are refusing our naturalization, we're going to ask Rwanda, our home country, to come and help us make sure that you... Because the guy... After Roland Kabila was killed, the guy who killed him was a Rwandan guy, who was a special agent, special attached to the presence office as a security guard.
0: Mm-hmm.
1: This one who killed is a Rwandan guy.
0: Yeah.
1: So now you go back to the same colonizers asking for no. For me, it's non-starter.
0: Mm.
1: This should be role of the African Union.
0: The toothless African Union.
1: Right. This should be their responsibility. Well, the African governments can get together and say, okay, no, we are brothers and sisters. Let's do right to each other.
0: Mm-hmm.
1: And let's stop this mess. Let's agree. So that you can. But it's a continuation of the same colonization process, in my view.
0: It's a very difficult one.
1: Very difficult. But it's a simple one, but it's been made difficult by outsiders.
0: Exactly, the intermeddling.
1: Yeah.
0: With a purpose.
1: With a purpose.
0: To keep it.
1: Right. It's always been like that since the Berlin Conference. That was the objective.
0: Yeah.
1: Look at the poverty of Africa. It's, I can't imagine understanding that. You have all the minerals, but yet you're poor. You can't just poor. It has.
2: Yeah, and you know, Kagame has made himself available for certain kinds of ideas that are troublesome. I mean, if you remember... The former British Prime Minister Rishi Sunak, there was this business of extraditing all those people that Britain didn't want on their territory, and there was an arrangement that was revealed that apparently Rwanda would take them. Rwanda would play the role for Britain that El Salvador is currently playing for the United States.
0: I love how you're speaking about that, because that's what I'm going to. That's my next piece, yes.
2: Right? And so Kagame has been the kind of leader who has strenuously denied that he has ever pursued his opponents into foreign jurisdictions and killed them there, although it is suspected that he's done that in South Africa. And so I think that he has cultivated a faction inside Congo in the border areas that slips back and forth into Rwanda and out of Rwanda. But given the riches that are at stake there, to have a faction inside the country, if you can recall in the aftermath of Soviet occupation of Afghanistan, you had all sorts of neighboring countries to Afghanistan, Pakistan, Iran. They all had factions inside Afghanistan that were doing their bidding and so on. And given the riches that are in Congo, there's a lot of neighboring countries that abut on the Congo who have got factions of their own running amok there, since the government is incapable really of policing its own territory anyway. So they are able to secure little pieces of the country where illegal mining operations are going on at the behest of some European who's going to take the spoils at pennies on the dollar. Every once in a while, hundreds, if not thousands, of Congolese are massacred. But of course, who cares about them? You know, if it means you clear the territory for mining, so be it. You know, and I think that it is in the general interest of Western countries to have Congo remain in a chaotic, unsettled, so that way you can make off with the loot from the Congo without ever having to pay for it. You know,
0: think about it. The conflict has been ongoing from way before independence. 1960 independence happens, and the conflict is to an extent escalating.
2: In that time, it is estimated that over 60 million Congolese have died from conflict. And, you know, people look at that and say, 60 million, are you playing with numbers the way Trump does? You know, no, I'm serious. Which country on earth has lost 60 million people?
0: Country, not even continent, country.
2: Country. Because, I mean, a lot of people say, oh, Africa's a country.
1: Also,
2: it's another indignity you have to
1: also
2: face.
1: Also, Nkrumah alleged this. He foresaw this. His challenge to the Congo.
0: Exactly.
1: He outlined everything.
0: Everything,
1: clearly.
0: He was. That you bring up Kwame Nkrumah, because he was one of the preeminent Pan-Africanists that we know, with his knowledge, his speeches, and he spoke very clearly about neocolonialism and imperialism. And he is one who actually gave birth to this idea of the United States of Africa.
1: Right.
0: He got co-opters. His first co-opter, I believe, was a guy from Guinea,
1: Sekou Touré.
0: Exactly. And then just before Thomas Sankara, PLO was had like house arrest, he also signed on to this, but the idea seemingly died with the death of PLO and then the ousting of Nkrumah thereafter.
1: Of course.
0: But what would be the tenets behind this United States of Africa? Would it be similar to like a United States of America?
1: Of course.
0: Where you work and decide an entire like nation or country, each of you having your own kind of...
1: Just like what United States has of states.
0: But then bringing people to speak in one voice would be very difficult because you'd host everybody else.
1: Yeah, well, you decide, like now they are promoting Kiswahili. African countries, a lot of African countries are taking up Swahili, including South Africa.
0: But what I mean, like a threat. So you see, like, I don't want to spoil too much of the soundtrack of A Coup d'Etat for you. They showcase the UN in quite a few sections of this. And they're showing how African countries, as they're gaining independence, were speaking in one voice. And they tended to have the Africa-Asia bloc where they could vote as one voice, which was very difficult behind 1946 already are almost on one side because of the Africa-Asia bloc. Now think about a United States of Africa. Each of you has one seat in the UN, one voting seat, and you're going as the United States of Africa.
1: Yeah.
0: You're almost saying 55 plus countries are already voting in one direction.
1: Right.
0: So you need to be able to convince us as a unit, rather than now we have splinters from north to south, east to west. Each country speaks its own tune, you know.
2: But the presumption of that is that if we could ever get to that, it is not just 55 countries representing one idea, but it is 55 countries that have every conceivable thing you, the rest, need. So when that voice speaks, if it was ever to speak with one voice, it would have to be listened to, because tomorrow your cell phone won't work.
0: It would be the top voice, actually.
2: Yes, it would be, and it should be. You know, that we are beggars in the streets is an abomination with what we have. Honestly.
0: Wow. Now, deported to where? The U.S. eyes Africa, incontroversial immigration plan. That's where we are turning our attention to. The Trump administration is pushing a bold and controversial immigration strategy, and Africa is on the list. Are we ever left out? Come on. According to internal documents obtained by news networks, the U.S. is in secret talks with countries like Angola, Equatorial Guinea, Rwanda, and even Libya to accept migrants who aren't even their citizens, many of them from Latin America, Africa, or Asia. Why, you may ask? Because some of these migrants' home countries won't take them back, and Washington is looking to ship them off thousands of miles away to nations with little or no connection to them. Even suspected gang members from Venezuela may be sent across the Atlantic under this plan. It's a massive diplomatic push that includes deals already in motion with Costa Rica, Panama, El Salvador, and Guatemala. Countries now taking in migrants that aren't their own, often in exchange for U.S. aid. Critics are raising alarm bells. These deportation deals raise serious human rights, legal, and moral questions. What happens when someone is dumped in a country where they have no family, no roots, and may be no protections? Let's be clear, this isn't just about logistics. Experts say the real goal is deterrence, to make the idea of unauthorized immigration to the U.S. so frightening that people won't even try. Secretary of State Marco Rubio, standing beside Trump, put it bluntly, "We are asking countries to take the most despicable human beings, and the farther from America, the better." But the backlash is building. Angola has already said no thanks, and legal battles may slow this plan down. Still, the message is clear. Under Trump 2.0, immigration policy is heading into uncharted and, for many, unsettling territory. We just touched on that. And Rwanda as well. Rwanda actually accepted from Sunak, right?
2: No, that got scuttled and Sunak got embarrassed, but it reared its head again more recently as Kagame again seeming to be quite willing to play along with the Trump administration as being the host for those types of extraditions.
0: Mm-hmm.
2: And that is what is frightening about it, is that he seems to have built some infrastructure there in anticipation of the British ones, and when they never came, he's got all this room that he needs to fill.
0: Mm-hmm.
2: He's got his own form of Trump hotel.
0: And we don't understand what the exchange factor is. It's not clear.
1: What exchange factor?
0: Because if you're accepting people, or they're not even immigrants, what do we even call people? What are they? They're not immigrants?
1: No.
0: So what are they?
1: They are
0: castaways.
1: Castaways.
2: Yeah.
0: So they are stateless.
1: They are stateless.
0: Look, and so they are just brought to your country
1: because the United States is providing the money for you to look after them.
0: So the exchange is the money.
1: Yeah, money. Yeah, okay. Of course.
0: In perpetuity, or is it a one-time thing?
1: I don't know.
2: Once he's in your jail, I don't care what you do with him. It's not my problem anymore.
0: You used a keyword jail. Are they going to jail or are they just going to be citizens in that?
2: Most likely jail. No.
1: What about El Salvador's jail?
0: Those ones went to jail because they were gang members. But these other ones are...
2: They were accused of being gang members.
1: They're not gang members.
2: No, nobody knows that they
0: were. So they went to jail, but because they were accused of being gang members. Right. How about these ones? This one's being taken to these other African countries.
1: We don't know.
2: The accusations that will be made to

0: No question. No,
1: these people at all.
0: Yeah, depending on you. As long as you give them money, they say, okay. Just like they did with El Salvador. They just give them money, so go ahead. At the risk of upsetting the Supreme Court of the United States, whatever it is, they went along. It's illegal. It's unconstitutional.
2: Maybe I don't have very high stakes and there's not too much. I'm just thinking, you don't offer me money to do some things, you know? So, is it when you become a leader?
0: Of course.
2: The money now becomes a lot more...
0: Of course.
2: Has a lot more importance.
0: It depends what... If you are serving your own people, then that... It becomes very clear for you to say no. If you're serving your people.
2: Mm-hmm.
0: But if you're serving yourself...
1: You know, Donald Trump would be an excellent African dictator. He really would.
2: He's just in the wrong place.
1: He is, you know. I feel so sorry for him.
2: He would
1: so
2: thrive.
1: Good. Yeah.
0: So, what about Cameroon, which is a 95-year-old president?
2: Oh, man, don't even go there. Biya.
0: Yeah.
2: Did you see Biya going to meet Macron?
0: Yeah.
2: Oh my!
0: Almost falling.
1: How sickening!
2: Oh my! Oh my! And you know he's running again.
0: Yeah.
2: But do you know what is the truth of the matter? If you think about it, he is propped up. There's no two ways about it.
0: Of course.
2: Why is he propped up? Because do you know when you? I'm trying to think of what it was. It's like when you go to these shows, and then you see a marionette. You know those marionettes controlled by strings.
0: Yes.
2: You were so happy you're seeing it. Or you see those, when you go, we used to call them Kini March, or like a program for kids. And then you put a sock, we put buttons for the eyes, right. And then you're like, meh, meh, meh, that kind of thing.
1: Yeah, a sock puppet.
2: Exactly. But the voice is someone else behind, the person who's controlling. Mm-hmm. Exactly. This guy is French at the end of the day. Everything is done is French.
0: He spends more than half of the time outside the country.
2: And it's so difficult. Like, I see this and I'm thinking... This is a French country, honestly.
0: Of course.
2: So what can it do? And you know, if that country in particular, Cameroon, is so central to the whole French agenda.
0: Yes.
2: If that fell into a Burkina Faso scenario, France is already doomed.
0: Same with the Ivory Coast.
2: And Ivory Coast is trying to wedge towards closer that.
0: Because the current leader was selected by the French.
2: Exactly.
0: They went through the IMF just to prop him up. And now he is. He doesn't want to leave. They don't want him to leave.
2: You understand this even better when you see PLO and Kasavubu, who was the president, and how they completely undercut Prime Minister, propping up Kasavubu the whole time. And is it Mobutu who was the colonel?
0: Mobutu was this... Lumumba selected Mobutu.
2: Exactly.
0: Without understanding what Mobutu was.
2: Mm-hmm.
0: He didn't understand. He thought he was, he will save me.
2: Yeah.
1: Mm-hmm.
0: But not knowing that he was, all this time he was being trained by the French. By the
1: he was a plan.
2: Yes.
0: He was a plan.
2: And then one thing they bring out is they say how they showed that Mobutu's life was in danger. All orchestrated by who? PLO.
0: Right.
2: But then they saved him.
0: Yeah.
2: Intentionally saved him. And there was nothing that would happen. But indicating, we saved you, yet this man. You know how they try and...
0: Yeah.
2: Aye. The politics, but the machinations.
0: Ghana responded with soldiers under UN. Same with Egypt. In fact, Egypt played a role by lifting up the kids, Lumumba's children, to Cairo. They went to a French school in Cairo all these years until they got older. They went back to... They never went back anywhere. They went to anybody in the country.
2: Mm.
0: Yeah.
2: Are they still in the limelight? Do they participate?
0: Well, only the daughter seems to... But she's never been in the government.
2: Mm.
0: But she says that his father is the one who was supposed to be taken over, but he passed away. His son took over, but his son is not like a father.
1: Yeah.
2: Dr. DJ...
1: Mm-hmm.
2: South Africa.
1: Yes.
2: 59 specific.
1: The number varies from 49 to
2: 59. I'll go with the higher number, 59.
0: 59?
2: There was 59 white refugees from South Africa who landed in the US.
1: Mm.
2: And they claimed persecution, prosecution. They claimed every ill under the sun.
1: Now.
2: And the US, first of all, is not accepting refugees. You know that, right?
1: Yeah.
2: They halted all that.
1: At the very

0: moment, these ones.
1: At the very moment they put all of the Afghans that are in the country on on danger of being sent back into the jaws of the Taliban.
2: Yes.
1: Was the same day that they received these very desperate looking refugees.
0: They were carrying American flags.
1: They were fat and sleek when they came off the plane. No, but a couple of them.
0: Oh, I need to understand this because I'm not fully here.
1: A couple of them actually gave interviews that were quite enlightening. One of them gave an interview to the BBC and confirmed that he was from Mpumalanga, where he had. So difficult was his life that he had to abandon his 5-bedroom home attached to the farm.
2: Yes.
1: And leaving
3: his animals,
1: his dog, and his mother. He was also involved in a mining operation. You know, this is the typical profile of a desperate refugee who must leave right now. Right now. This is the guy. And another one who gave an interview. He had posted vitriolic anti-Semitic comments. But it was, you know, he proved conclusively that he was provoked into doing it. He saw something on TV and it so animated him that he let go with the anti-Semitic diatribe, but it was situational. You know, he's a situational racist. He only pulls it out of his back pocket when needed. But it's good to know that they are nicely ensconced. I want anyone who thinks that this is genuine to, first of all, I've seen refugees arriving in countries. I mean, I remember the Vietnamese boat people. But they didn't look anywhere near as relaxed as this crowd did.
2: Yes.
1: They were arriving, waving balloons and looking very relaxed. They weren't looking behind them to see whether those dangerous Africans were still chasing them or something like that. No. They arrived fat and sleek, well-fed. They probably were given McDonald's, given that it's Donald's favorite. He's not Donald for nothing. He likes McDonald's. Yeah. No. These are not refugees. And as a matter of fact, the Afrikaner communities back in South Africa have decried them as sellouts and traitors for having left. And quite honestly,
0: and the president tagged them cowards.
1: Given the level of privilege that they live with, there's a reason why 70% of South Africa's arable land is still in the hands of colonizers.
0: Yes. And the percentage of colonizers is under 10%.
3: Yeah.
1: Yes, and they have over 70% of the land. That's how hard the South African government is working at taking away land from them, right? I don't know the details of it, but I do know that the process of making a claim for land in South Africa is an arduous one, which is why 70% of the land still resides in the hands of those who it ought not to. The fact of the matter is the process that is available for returning land or taking it away from people who ought not to have it is not an easy process to follow. There are checks and balances ad nauseum. That means that if you are serious about getting land that you think belongs to you and that you have an ancestral claim to, it is not a process that is going to be easy to accomplish, first and foremost, because it's probably going to bankrupt you. And most of the people who have had their land taken away from them don't have the resources to fight that long and arduous battle to get their land back, which is why it still resides in the hands of people who ought not to have it. But the fact that these people are complaining about this, just remember that many of them are probably not telling anybody, how many maids did you have? How many gardeners did you have? How many servants did you have before you decided that you were too harassed to stay?
0: How large is your piece of land? In acres, not in square feet like we've counted here. No.
1: No. And if you look at people who traditionally end up as refugees, you can actually follow their narrative of misuse and abuse in the land they come from. If you're going to tell me that white farmers are being murdered in South Africa, please, I'm not saying that it's right, and I'm not saying that it's a good thing to happen to white farmers, but white farmers in South Africa are no more endangered than African urban dwellers in any city in South Africa you choose to mention.
0: Yes, thank you. Thank you there, Dr. DJ. Know,
1: please.
0: And you mentioned a key piece where it's very difficult to acquire land and ancestral land in South Africa. So some of this movement has been triggered by a new law that was passed in South Africa, which has not been exercised in any way yet, where
3: that's why some people are taking the government to court.
0: Exactly. The government has the right to be able to determine if this land was legally acquired and if it should be acquired by the government, and in some instances, compensation provided. But nothing of that has happened yet. But just the fact that the law has been passed is what is making everyone very jittery.
1: Not only that the law exists and is causing this, all these jitterbugs to happen, but the fact of the matter is that, as I said, it provides a process. That is what any country would do if there was such a dispute on the table. And the fact of the matter is that it takes time and the efforts of the courts to determine how this process is going to work. Mm-hmm. It hasn't even gotten off the ground yet. But the fact that there is a process, there's a process for that as far as let's say you were a First Nations person who lived in the United States and you can prove how your people were murdered in order for the land to be expropriated and for some rancher to be living on it today. If you can bring that case, there's a process that you need to follow in the United States. Suddenly, that there's such a process exists in South Africa for redress is seen as sinister. But that's the way we, our people from that continent are always viewed. Everything we do is sinister.
0: So my question, is this progressive in the view of South Africans and perhaps Africans in general, where historical injustices in particular, where Africans were land was taken away from them, land that they actually lived in. As we were speaking earlier, the land didn't belong to them because they were not discovered before that. And now the South African government saying, we want to readdress these injustices and we're going to have small steps. This is one step. So, is there progress in that? And is it something that other African countries can try and emulate?
3: Yeah, just add to that. What does the new constitution say about that?
1: I'm not sure exactly what the constitution says, but I know that providing the process is definitely progress. In the sense that we need to have a regularized path that people can follow in order to bring their claims and to have them listened to and adjudicated and a decision at some point made about it. It is an unnatural state of affairs that people who came from foreign should, in an African country, on an African continent, be in possession of most of the arable land. That is an untenable situation, and nature itself screams out that that should be corrected.
0: It should never be.
1: And so the government providing a process for people to be able to follow, albeit that it's probably going to be a process that requires resources of the people who are aggrieved that they don't have. Because the manner in which they were taken off their land, it was by force, and they were dumped. The land was probably the only thing of value they possessed. And so wherever they've languished in the intervening years since they were driven off their land, they probably have not thrived. And so to coddle together the resources to even bring an action against the government or whoever you're bringing it against in order to see if you can get your land back is going to require resources that most people, even if they have an ironclad case, would probably not be able to
0: it be might done. Be their children who end up carrying on, or their grandchildren, given these things take time. Let me play devil's advocate. This is a process. Uncle Bob, rest in peace, Robert Mugabe, he had the same issue. The land, 80% plus, owned by the white settlers, the colonialists.
1: Right.
0: And he had had up to three instances where he had been going back and forth with the British government saying, we need our land back, we need. And the third instance, he said, these people are liars. And then he kicked them all out. And not all of them, because a lot of them still own Zimbabwean land and still are involved in the production. So that is one approach. South Africa is using another approach. So why should we see South Africa's progress?
3: Just to add on Zimbabwe, what Mugabe did was he asked the British government and the American government to bring some money, and they agreed that they were giving the money. He waited 10 years.
0: Yes.
3: No money.
0: Nothing.
3: That's why he went ahead.
0: Exactly. It was on three occasions, and he gave them deadlines that kept on extending,
3: Yes. That's why he had to take action, because the Africans were saying, no.
0: We're not getting our land. We are poor.
3: And that land was acquired similar to what the South Africans did.
0: Across the whole of Africa.
3: 1652, the Boers arrived in South Africa. Mm-hmm. The first time landed. And they kicked everybody out.
0: Yeah.
3: From these Bantustans in the 60s. Bantustans. They kicked everybody to these places. Dry places and productive land. And now you tell me the government, new government doesn't do anything about that? I don't understand that.
0: So it's a very, it's what I'm calling courage, where you have to be courageous to say, we need to address these things.
3: So
0: despite all the pushback and the fallback we'll get, let's do something to start this conversation.
3: The fault lies with those guys who went to negotiate for the so-called independence. The leadership.
0: Where they gave so many concessions just to get the independence.
3: Right.
0: So PLO didn't give the concessions. When you watch this show, at the Independence Day celebrations, the King of Belgium shows up.
3: That's the speech he made there. That's what got him killed.
0: Yeah. So when the King of Belgium is here, no one expects PLO to stand. He stands and speaks. But he tells them the truth. But the truth that just goes and cuts right deep in their heart. Because he says how they are stealing. He says how they unfortunately refer to us as Negroes, and that's why they do not respect us.
1: And the truth of the matter is that we have a country in our hemisphere which is living or dying, depending on how you want to look at it, proof that certain sins can never be forgiven. Haiti is an example.
3: Right.
1: Haiti is the living, dying example of how standing up for your rights when it's the right thing to do can never be forgiven. Because even though France has somewhat faded from prominence as far as Haiti is concerned, other than the fact that it is a Francophone country, but it is France bled Haiti anemic for the money Haiti had to pay them back for the privilege of having kicked them out. And it is a further sort of a signal event that must be used with the suffering of Haiti to send a message to all the rest of us that when you do things like that, there's no place on earth you will ever go where we won't harass you. Which is why I don't know how many times the United States and Canada, in the aftermath of some disaster in Haiti, have gone in there and said, oh, this time, ooh, we're not leaving until, And Haiti has gone from bad to worse to unbelievable. And that's where Haiti is now. It is the same kind of thing. It's just another way of saying what applies to exactly. That is, Congo is the Haiti of Africa.
3: Right, exactly.
1: Congo is the Haiti of Africa. It will never know a moment's peace because it has the tragic problem of having had a Lumumba. And that kind of uppity Negro can never be tolerated.
3: And also
0: that's a good comparison.
1: It follows you beyond the grave.
3: Mm-hmm. Also the resources. Haiti was the one of the best money-producing countries for France. That was a colony, and they hated living. That's why they had to issue a mandate that, you know, you pay us for your freedom.
0: Yes, and they've been paying until it just ended recently.
3: And the Americans went there to stop any blacks or people of African descent thinking similarly that you're going to fight the United States and get their freedom, to ensure that all the gold that was in Haiti went to the United States. All the gold. Now, Burkina Faso is reclaimed its gold mines based on the currency, on the gold.
0: Mm-hmm.
3: You know, gold was abolished in 1971
0: mm.
3: to make the American dollar standard. So now the rand is going to an end, to come to an end because of China. And BRIC, they are going to form their own currency.
0: Mm-hmm.
3: They've already started having their own foreign exchange buying, you know, instead of SWIFT,
0: mm-hmm.
3: SWIFT rather, they're going to have their own system.
1: The ability of countries doing business within that milieu to settle their debts in their own currency. As opposed to using the dollar standard.
3: Because if you have your dollar in the Swiss bank, America can come, can seize your money.
0: Mm-hmm.
3: Anytime. So now it says, nope. That's why Russia got away with it. Because now
0: and that's why Gaddafi had to go.
1: That's why he had to die.
3: Yeah.
0: Because he had gold reserves and he wanted the African dinar, which was an African currency he wanted. Now, let's turn our attention last piece. It's the time for all justice-loving people to stand in defense of Burkina Faso. We've talked about Burkina Faso, referenced it quite a few times throughout this evening. It's a rallying call from a Black Alliance for Peace and U.S. Out of Africa Network as they sound the alarm on rising Western interference in the Sahel region, particularly in Burkina Faso. On April 3rd, the head of U.S. AFRICOM, General Michael Langley, made unsubstantiated claims against interim president Ibrahim Traore, accusing him of trading gold for protection, yet offered no proof. Advocates are calling this a classic setup, discredit the leader, then justify intervention. We've seen that playbook before. We've seen, this in before in Libya, we just referenced it, in Iraq. And Pan-African voices are saying, not again. Burkina Faso has recently made bold moves pushing for food sovereignty, building a national gold refinery, and reclaiming control over its resources. That's made it a symbol of hope and resistance for the alliance of Sahel states and a threat to imperial interests. Activist Ernesto Yeboah put it plainly, this isn't about military or civilian rule, this is about imperialism versus liberation. The Black Alliance for Peace is urging all anti-imperialist and Pan-African voices, especially in the diaspora, to speak up, demand the expulsion of AFRICOM, and defend Burkina Faso's right to sovereignty before history repeats itself. Because silence, they say, is complicity.
1: Yeah. And we all know why Malcolm X had to die. We all know why Martin Luther King had to die.
0: Mm.
1: It's the same reason. You cannot have these potent examples running free out there and giving the rest of them ideas.
0: Mm-hmm.
1: That's always been what has happened to our leaders.
0: Wow. You're just capturing it so well. But the thing is, we had Malcolm X, Martin Luther King, slight overlap, but we're having more leaders coming up. They might not have the same courage, the same charisma, and perhaps the same education like some of the other leaders had. Ibrahim Traore is one example. We'll have to look across the African continent to see who else would show something similar to that. At the same time, how are we able to raise leaders that would have the same school of thought, the same ideas, the same ethos of Pan-Africanism deeply rooted within themselves?
1: I don't know how courageous people like this current crop pick their friends.
0: Mm.
1: But I would advise them to pick very, very carefully, because it's normally the friends that are used to kill you.
3: And also the background of education of Traore.
0: Mm.
3: Before he went to military, he was a geologist. He studied
0: mm-hmm.
3: geology
0: mm-hmm.
3: at the university level. He's got a degree in geology.
0: In geology, yeah.
3: So he knows all the stuff that is buried under the earth.
0: He knows what's under the ground in Burkina Faso.
3: He understands that, you know, you have to take some time out to understand the agreements
0: mm.
3: between the mining companies mm-hmm. and the country and the government.
0: Your country, yeah.
3: And he understands that.
0: He understands. Well. And that's why he changed a lot of them. Burkina Faso only had 10% right. of the ownership of all these
3: right.
0: companies,
3: right.
0: including the resources from them.
3: Similarly for Niger,
0: mm-hmm.
3: Mali, and Guinea.
0: Mm-hmm.
3: Guinea has just taken a move now. I don't know. I don't trust Guinea.
0: Yes.
3: But these three countries, they understand that if you're alone, you're going to die very quickly.
0: Very easily.
3: But if you're many, you go far.
0: You go far. When you stand together.
3: Right. So they understood that, and that's why they go together and said, let's go this way. But they didn't have enough strength, military power. So they got the Russians coming.
0: They got the Russians coming, yes.
3: They said, we'll do. And the Russia got away with it because of China. Because now they can deal with the just countries without dealing with in dollars. So they can outplay them. So now, you know, Tore was in, not Tore, Ibrahim Traore was in Russia.
0: Yeah. For the victory celebration.
3: He was given all the limelight and all that, and Uncle Sam didn't like that.
0: No. Of course.
3: That's why they had to come back, say, they don't know, he's bidding for the Russians to save himself some money.
0: Let me ask you then, with Ibrahim Traore and any other leader then, they're not looking to the West now. They're saying the West has always pillaged,
3: of course,
0: has not helped us, has not built us.
3: They understand.
0: And I always, you have to have partners or friends, so you determine who your friends are. So they're looking to the East now, with Russia and China. There's no particular, per se, history, deep history with our partners to the West or the East.
3: No.
0: Is there, should they approach it with caution, or what's, or should you assume that they have the best interests?
1: No. No, I don't think anyone has Africa. If Africa is not alert and awake to its best interests, no one else is going to be.
3: Exactly.
1: But on the other hand,
0: I like that. Capitalism, communism, it's not either of these. It's Africanism.
1: On the other hand, I mean, it is a very good moment if you can navigate this crocodile infested river. It is a very good time for Africans, if they can do that, to basically play these entities off against each other. It's dangerous, but it is necessary, you know, to sort of get what you need out of them, because Africa is hot. Whatever is the future goes through Africa. I don't care what it is. So the point being is that if you can play what your resources off for the benefits that you can derive from it, and play with this big power and balance it with that big power over there, and make your progress in that way, if that's possible, and if along the way you can get some African companions to join you, even better.
0: Love it.
1: But this would be a good time.
0: Yeah, this is the time we're looking at Africa keenly, and especially looking at Africa with leaders like Ibrahim Traore. We're looking at Diomaye in Senegal, who is not as vibrant and as vocal as Ibrahim Traore. But still, there's promise. And he's celebrated, not just in Africa, but across the world. Yeah. I have seen a lot of information on the social media news where there's a lot of interest in seeing what will this young man do.
1: I'm just happy that something like that is even happening.
0: It's happening, yeah.
1: Because the landscape of Africa for the past while has been quite bleak. Yeah. There's been nothing on the horizon for us to look at.
3: Very depressing.
0: Excellent. As always, time goes so fast when you're having a great time, Dr. DJ Epa. As always, great to have you here. You see, even the music, we don't need the music. There's enough to talk about. And sometimes we try and infuse it with music, but that's not a problem at all. We've touched on the Congo. We've gone to Burkina Faso, South Africa, you know. Talking about Africa in general. How about locally? Anything before we come to a closing of the show this evening? Summer is coming up. Any big plans? Any big African events that you're thinking about?
3: Events, the same ones like the... What the African of African descent show?
0: The African Descent Festival.
3: Yeah, but you're supposed to have run out of money by this year. This is the last year.
0: I'm not sure, because in my understanding, they are receiving grant funding now because of the numbers that they're being able to pull.
3: Oh, really? Where is the money going?
0: That's a question for another day. Okay. I am not on the board. neither am I the treasurer. Where I am the board and the treasurer, ask questions. I'll open the books and you'll be impressed.
1: Yes, sir.
0: Yeah, but that's an event I'm sure everyone looks forward to. A lot of people have spoken about it. It used to happen just at the Pacific Central SkyTrain train station, yeah, but now it's gone all the way down to the beach. I think English Bay or Kitts Beach?
3: Yeah.
0: Kitsilano Beach, yeah. So it's a big event. Everyone looks forward to it. There's also the Africa Caribbean Soccer Tournament. Yeah, I'm sure we'll be there.
3: But it's always a lot of singing and playing, but nothing else.
0: Yeah, we're looking to see what how these communities can come together.
3: When is football season coming on?
0: I believe it's the first weekend of August.
3: First week of August.
0: Yeah. I'll be actually having the organizer in the studio in June to promote the event.
1: Yeah. And this thing that happens at English Bay, when does that happen?
0: That's I think in July as well.
3: Yeah,
0: I know I have it lined up to promote
3: I'll check again.
0: And I'll be sure to promote. It's actually a good event. It's one of those that a variety of people come out, and obviously it's by the beach, but it's packed, so you get there early.
1: Well, you know, I may not get there early, but it's good to walk through this scene,
0: or even on the outside.
1: Yes,
0: but I'll definitely let you know when it's on. Thank you so much for being on the show. Closing remarks?
3: Oh, for me, I just like to extend my appreciation for your work, for your commitment.
1: Absolutely.
3: Very much appreciate it.
0: Thank you. I love educating and being educated.
3: We're grateful that, you know, you continue. Although sometimes it feels very lonely, but, you know, you keep on the fight. I've tried to talk to Philip.
0: He's
3: back now.
0: KK.
3: I talked to him and we met. And I told him that, you know, he needs to support your brother. So he says he might join you.
0: Nice.
3: Yeah, so.
0: I like to hear that.
3: I'm meeting again tomorrow.
0: Okay, good.
3: So I got some books that I'm going to hand to him.
0: Okay.
3: I wanted to hand to you guys, but, you know, he seems to be more convinced that. I was hoping that, you know, the African Awareness Institution.
0: Initiative, yeah.
3: But he says he's non-existent. I don't understand that. Should have lived.
0: So yeah, the policies were not strong enough to keep it going long enough.
3: It's a shame.
0: The future.
1: Yeah, and, you know, as I said, very much do appreciate what you do here, Gilbert.
0: Thank you, Dr. DJ.
1: These occasions when Henry and I are able to be very special to me.
0: Indeed.
1: So I very much appreciate the opportunity and... we must do it again.
0: Yeah, we will do it again.
1: Yes, sir.
0: Indeed. As the night, however long the night is, the day will break. However long we don't meet, we shall still meet again.
3: Right.
0: Thank you so much.
3: There's a proverb says, Amo Yosasiana, which means live people, living people,
0: yes,
3: never leave each other.
0: Mm.
3: Right. As long as you're alive, you're gonna meet.
0: As long as you're alive, you're gonna meet.
3: As long as you're in this sense, you're gonna meet.
0: Yes.
3: So never give up.
0: I love it. Thank you. Yeah. As we wrap up tonight's African Vibes show, thank you very much. We always leave you in the warm embrace of High Life and Heritage with none other than Super Rail Band by Mansa by the Super Rail Band. Because as we say, the best way to say goodbye is with a beat that says, we will dance again.
3: Right.
0: Good night.

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comic book he'd read when he should have been in school. He had a project due in his socio-anthro-eco-geo-bio and creationism course that he should have been working on instead of playing games with his gang of omnipotent pals.

ride when he learned the killing was so often interspersed with the praising of his name. So the kid with the comic book turned on the heat lamp, took a magnifying glass from his leftmost cupboard, and he looked to the earth, picked a symbolic bush, and focused and set it on fire.

said they'd try to get along. So the kid took the earth to his teacher, who looked and saw good work and the room for improvement. Not a bad first try, B+, and excitement for your many more creations still to come.

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0: by then. I mean, that's how I wrote for years. Like I said, I became what I call a good songwriter in 82. That doesn't mean that I can write, if someone says write a jazz song, I can write a jazz song. I don't write jazz, right? So I'm not a mail order kind of songwriter. I can't just write any song anybody wants me to write. I say write your own damn song, right?
1: Yeah.
0: I got enough, you know, but I can decide to write a song and it'll come out exactly the way I originally thought of it. So Little Lazy, sure, I had the original idea for that and then I just set about writing it. My band broke up in 83, late 83, November, and I was the pieces. But I understand there's a band in LA now called the Pieces, so yeah, they've taken my name. I want my listener to feel some of what I'm feeling. That's it. It's just a song. It's just one song at a time. And when I write a song, that's what I'm trying to do. I'm just doing art. I'm trying to get something of me across. And so when I get up to do a show, the whole show is, that's all the show is. I'm just trying to get something of me across. The best audiences are the audiences that show up and they're there to be touched. So I went to Clancy's one night. You know, we had the posters up. I think we promoted it whatever way, newspaper and that kind of thing. But I got there and I got all set up and zero people showed up. Nobody came. But the thing is, I got up there and I played. And the owner of the place, wish I could remember his name, just a great guy. And it was late at night. And he was kind of sweeping the floor, and it was one of these classic moments where he just kind of stopped sweeping and stood still and leaned on the broom. And I played to him, you know. The lights were all dim, and I just played to this guy, you know. And that was one of my all-time greatest nights. That guy, he was a great audience. There's a lot of people that I've touched with my music. So, yeah, certainly a lot of success. Financial success, no. And I'd like to just one time. I'll tell you what, you know, I'd really like to experience, I don't even know what the word is. I've never been in a limousine, you know, never in my life. It's become this kind of a thing where I won't climb into a limousine now. Not unless it's a car that was sent special for me. You know, I want it to be like that. I want the man to send a car for me to take me to a studio somewhere. You know, I want to say to the driver, take the long way around. I'm enjoying this ride. You know what I'm saying?
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0: tell you something from the start. If you came here to see spandex and fucking eye makeup and all that shit, and the words rock and roll baby in every fucking song, this ain't the fucking band. We came here to bash some fucking heads for 50 minutes. Are you fucking with us?
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The real prospects for authentic democracy depend on something else. They depend on how the people in the rich and the privileged societies learn some other lessons. For example, the lessons that are being taught right now by Mayans in Chiapas, Mexico. They're among the most impoverished and oppressed sectors in the continent, but unlike us, they retain a vibrant tradition of liberty and democracy, a tradition that we've allowed to slip out of our hands or simply be stolen from us. And unless people in the rich here and other rich and privileged societies, unless they can recapture and revitalize that tradition, the

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1: Well, that's what... I've owned a lot of cars in my life, Corwin. I can tell you with no sense of a lie, I've never sold one of them.
2: All you do is buy cars.
1: I just buy cars.
2: Yeah.
3: Yeah, I mean, whiskey.

0: This is Democracy Now!
1: That movement to get money out of politics, put money in your pocket, pass Medicare for all, it is a big movement. What we showed is that the power of our many is greater than the power of their money.
0: We'll go to Michigan to speak with Dr. Abdul El Sayed, now the Democratic nominee for Senate. He's taking on the Democratic establishment and the Trump-endorsed Republican nominee Mike Rogers in the general election. And to Kansas to speak with State Senator Cindy Holscher, the Democratic nominee for governor in Kansas. She's pushing for a statewide moratorium on new data centers.
2: What I won't do, though, is I won't be pushing and supporting programs and policies that sell us out to corporations or billionaires.
0: But first, Acting Attorney General Todd Blanche made private assurances to anti-abortion activists that the Trump administration is working to stop abortion in every state.
3: Rest assured that we're working, you know, hand in hand with HHS and the FDA and the White House and President Trump's team to get permanent solutions so that the Dobbs decision becomes permanent in every single state.
0: We'll speak to the nation's abortion access correspondent, Amy Littlefield. And finally, playwright Cesar Alvarez will be with us to talk about The Potluck, a musical about the 1979 Greensboro massacre in which five protesters were killed by the Ku Klux Klan. Cesar himself was named after two of the victims. All that and more coming up. Welcome to Democracy Now!, democracynow.org, The War and Peace Report. I'm Amy Goodman. President Trump signed two new executive orders aiming to restrict birthright citizenship. The move comes months after the Supreme Court rejected Trump's earlier effort to abolish birthright citizenship, a right that's enshrined in the 14th Amendment to the Constitution. White House advisor Stephen Miller spoke at the signing ceremony.
4: The president is using his authority as commander-in-chief to sign first an executive order using the new ruling the Supreme Court issued to expand the definitions of people who are ineligible for birthright citizenship. That includes, for example, alien enemies of the United States, members of foreign terrorist organizations, and large categories of people who lobby and act on behalf of foreign governments.
0: A second executive order targets so-called birth tourism. The American Civil Liberties Union blasted Trump's move, saying, quote, birthright citizenship is guaranteed by the Constitution. No additional executive order can change the meaning of the Constitution, the ACLU said. Republican Senator Lisa Murkowski of Alaska has announced she will vote against Todd Blanche to be attorney general. His confirmation now hinges on the vote of Louisiana Republican Senator Bill Cassidy, whom Trump helped defeat in a primary. Earlier this week, Republican Senator Susan Collins of Maine said she'll vote against Blanche. In a statement today, Murkowski said, quote, I take issue with the handling of the release of the Epstein files, the sweeping immunity protections granted to the president, his family, and their businesses, the statements that have been made to anti-abortion groups, and the repeated targeting of individuals ranging from former administration staff to sitting U.S. senators, unquote. Blanche is Trump's former personal attorney. Even if the Senate does not confirm Blanche, he could stay in his current role as acting attorney general. We'll have more on Blanche after headlines. The Washington Post's reporting President Trump clashed with Defense Secretary Pete Hegseth last week during a meeting at Camp David. The Post reports Trump wanted to know why he'd apparently been misled about how the war in Iran led to the Pentagon facing extreme munition shortages, particularly in long-range guided missiles and air defense interceptors. On Monday, Trump publicly denied the U.S. was facing a munition shortage, but at the same time, he called for, quote, long-term jail sentences, unquote, for those suspected of leaking information about U.S. weapons supplies. Saudi Arabia, Turkey, and Pakistan have signed a joint defense agreement stating any armed attack against any one of the three states shall be regarded as an attack against them all, unquote. Turkish President Tayyip Erdogan and Pakistani Prime Minister Shahbaz Sharif traveled to Mecca to sign the agreement with Saudi Crown Prince Mohammed bin Salman. The deal comes at a time when Iran is threatening more attacks on energy infrastructure in the region if Gulf leaders don't use their leverage to press President Trump to end the war on Iran. Meanwhile, in Israel, the head of the Mossad has fired two top officials at the spy agency over a failed plan to topple Iran's government. One of the fired officials headed Mossad's intelligence directorate. The other was the head of the agency's Iran division. In news from Yemen, Houthi fighters killed at least 30 Yemeni forces aligned with Yemen's Saudi-backed government. The deaths occurred when the Houthis launched missile and drone attacks on Yemeni military camps. Al Jazeera described the attack as the fiercest military escalation in Yemen since 2022. Three human rights groups say Israel committed a war crime by intentionally targeting and killing the Lebanese journalist Amal Khalil in April. Her colleague and photojournalist Zineb Farage was also critically injured in the same strike. On Thursday, Human Rights Watch, Amnesty International, and the Lebanese rights group The Legal Agenda released separate investigations into the attack. The reports found Israel had knowledge that the journalists were civilians and that Israeli forces deliberately obstructed Lebanese medical teams from reaching them for hours, at one point firing stun grenades at Lebanese Red Cross workers. To see our coverage of this case, go to democracynow.org. President Trump's so-called Gaza Board of Peace has issued its first construction contract for a military outpost in Gaza to house 150 Moroccan troops. Meanwhile, UNICEF reports at least 300 Palestinian children have been killed in Gaza since Israel agreed to a so-called ceasefire that began in October. UNICEF's regional director in the Middle East said, quote, "A ceasefire that leaves an average of one child dead each and every day is failing children," unquote. Earlier this week, a sixth grader in Gaza named Khaled al-Ashram was reportedly struck by direct fire from Israeli troops while he was sitting at his school desk. A bullet pierced his hand and wrist. In Tennessee, two-term Republican Representative Andy Ogles has lost his House primary in a major upset. Former State Agriculture Commissioner Charlie Hatcher won the race with 53% of the vote. Ogles lost despite being backed by Trump. Meanwhile, in Memphis, State Representative Justin Pearson easily won the Democratic House primary after running a campaign focused in part on opposing the construction of large artificial intelligence data centers. A New Mexico judge has ordered Meta, the parent company of Facebook and Instagram, to pay $567 million to a fund aimed at addressing the social media giant's role in a worsening mental health crisis among teens and children. This comes in addition to the $375 million that a New Mexico jury ordered Meta to pay in the same case. In March, the jury found the company had knowingly harmed children and concealed child sexual exploitation on its platforms. To see our coverage of the case, go to democracynow.org. The Senate Homeland Security Committee, led by Rand Paul, has voted to hold Dr. Anthony Fauci in contempt of Congress. During a recent hearing, Fauci invoked the Fifth Amendment more than 100 times when questioned about his handling of the COVID-19 pandemic and the origins of the coronavirus. Senator Paul has said he may send the contempt resolution directly to the Justice Department. Democratic Senator Maggie Hassan of New Hampshire criticized the move to hold Dr. Fauci in contempt.
5: The goal was to wait for Dr. Fauci to make any kind of misstatement and then have a weaponized Department of Justice file criminal charges for that new statement that would not have been covered by the pardon, leaving Dr. Fauci little choice but to invoke his constitutional right to not walk directly into a trap.
0: The Trump administration's announced plans to overhaul Head Start, the nation's early education and nutrition program for children living in poverty. The proposed measure would rescind hundreds of federal regulations overseeing Head Start, including mandates to provide assistance for parents of children with disabilities. Advocates warn the move will completely gut Head Start, which was first enacted over 60 years ago under the Health and Human Services Department, now run by Robert F. Kennedy Jr. Annually, Head Start serves more than 700,000 children from birth to age 5. The Federal Communications Commission has voted to repeal the national cap on television station ownership in a move that could lead to greater media consolidation. The media group Free Press has announced plans to challenge the FCC's move. Jessica Gonzalez is co-chair of Free Press.
6: The FCC does not have authority to do this because that statute was set by Congress, and only Congress can change a law. So Free Press and allies plan to sue the FCC to halt this blatant attempt to hand over more media into the hands of Trump's oligarch cronies. And we believe that we will win.
0: And in a victory for academic freedom, the University of Minnesota has paid $250,000 settlement to the Israeli-American historian Roz Siegel after rescinding an offer to lead the university's Center for Holocaust and Genocide Studies. 2 years ago, the school had hired Siegel to lead the center, but rescinded the offer under pressure from donors who objected to Professor Siegel's accusation that Israel's committing genocide in Gaza. In a statement, Professor Siegel said, quote, "This settlement represents a successful refusal to accept the world of lies that blur an ongoing genocide and a commitment to continue the intertwined struggles for truth, justice, and accountability in Palestine and on our campuses," Dr. Roz Siegel said. And those are some of the headlines. This is Democracy Now!, democracynow.org, The War and Peace Report. I'm Mimi Goodman in New York, joined by Democracy Now!'s Juan Gonzalez in Chicago. Hi, Juan.
7: Hi, Amy, and welcome to all of our listeners and viewers across the country and around the world.
0: Acting Attorney General Todd Blanche privately assured anti-abortion activists that the Trump administration is working to, quote, make Dobbs permanent, unquote, nationwide. He made the pledge on a call hosted by the White House Faith Office with the religious group Intercessors for America, which posted a recording of the call online. Blanche acknowledged the Trump administration's push to restrict abortion is moving slower than supporters want, but promised it was committed to stopping abortion across the country. On the call, Blanche also pledged to crack down on abortion pills.
3: Rest assured that we're working, you know, hand in hand with HHS and the FDA and the White House and President Trump's team to get permanent solutions so that the Dobbs decision becomes permanent in every single state.
0: In response, Democratic Senator Tina Smith of Minnesota said, quote, "Todd Blanche made clear in these secret calls with anti-choice activists that he wants to resurrect the Comstock Act, an antiquated anti-vice law from before women had the right to vote to ban sending medication abortion in the mail. Republicans will likely do what they always do and confirm Blanche's attorney general despite all of this. And once again, women across America will pay the price," the senator said. For more, we go to Boston, where we're joined by Amy Littlefield, Nation's abortion access correspondent. Her recent book is titled Killers of Roe, My Investigation into the Mysterious Death of Abortion Rights. Amy, welcome back to Democracy Now! Can you talk about the significance of this private, secret, and unclear what language to use, call that the acting Attorney General Todd Blanche had with anti-abortion activists, and what exactly he promised?
8: Right. I mean, it's a little hard to parse, Amy, exactly what he promised, because for someone who wants to be the chief law enforcement official in the United States, his words don't make a lot of legal sense. He talked about making the Dobbs decision permanent in every state. Well, Dobbs was a Supreme Court ruling that said states could make their own abortion policies. And it's not as if anti-abortion activists like the ones he was speaking to on the call were clamoring to make Dobbs permanent. That's not the issue. They're angry because Dobbs has not met their goal of ending all abortions across this country. And so I don't know if this was a private attempt by Blanche to try to placate those activists, even though in public he has not made this type of commitment, although he has, you know, made some allusions to potentially reviewing options to enforce the Comstock Act in his confirmation hearing. So fortunately, the intrepid reporters at Politico followed up with him and clarified with the Justice Department that he is talking about going after abortion pills by mail, which, of course, have been a lifeline for abortion access in the dozen or more states where abortion is banned.
7: And Amy, what specifically is the Comstock Act, and what does it cover?
8: Right. So there are two different avenues, basically, that could be used here if Blanche is confirmed to go after abortion pills. One of them, and because he alluded to the FDA and HHS, that suggests perhaps he's going to use the FDA's ongoing purported safety review of mifepristone, the first drug that's used in a medication abortion protocol, to try to go after mifepristone by mail under supposed safety concerns, even though this is a drug that's been on the market for more than 25 years, has been studied more than 100 times. The other option, the nuclear option, is the Comstock Act. This is a nationwide, could serve, if abortion opponents are right in their reading of it, if the courts agree with their reading of it, could essentially be revived as a de facto nationwide abortion ban that would apply even in blue states. And that's because it banned the mailing of any lewd, lascivious, or filthy items. Now, I'm quoting from the law there, okay? And if this sounds like a law that dates back to the Ulysses S. Grant administration, that's because it is. This was brought forward by sexual purity crusaders who were angry about, you know, racy medical textbooks and also drugs and devices being used for contraception and abortion. So that's the context, the historical context of this law, right? It had not been used in litigation for almost a century when anti-abortion activists started trying to revive it in the wake of the Dobbs decision, because they understood that a zombie law that had been on the books since 1873 was their best shot at banning abortion across the country. So what the Comstock Act could be used to do is to try to stop the mailing of abortion drugs and devices. Now, if that were broadly interpreted, it could apply to latex gloves that might be used in an abortion, or syringes. You know, it could be broadly interpreted to shut down not just mail order abortions, but also clinic-based care, depending on how it's read. And it's also important to note that the, you know, anti-vice crusaders who brought about this law originally used it to also go after information and speech, right? So the implications of this zombie law from the Victorian era are chilling indeed.
0: Amy, the Senate has voted 51-44 to confirm Dr. Erica Schwartz to head the CDC, the Centers for Disease Control and Prevention. During her confirmation hearing, Schwartz came under fire for saying, quote, abortion surveillance is absolutely critical. This is what she said.
9: Abortion surveillance is absolutely a critical component of what the CDC is currently doing. We also want to also make sure that certain states are not conflating emergency services and hiding abortions in that emergency services case definition. We need to make sure we're pulling out true abortions and making sure that we're really having clear case definitions regarding abortion so the data is actually accurate.
0: So that's Dr. Erica Schwartz, who's been confirmed as head of the CDC. Can you explain abortion surveillance, Amy Littlefield?
8: I mean, on the one hand, Amy, I want to make a joke about this, because find the hidden abortion sounds like a terrible board game that J.D. Vance makes his kids play on a Friday night. On the other hand, I think we have to take this very seriously, because if there's one lesson from the second Trump administration, it's that things that sound joke-worthy can very quickly become public policy and rule of law. And so what she's talking about here is weaponizing CDC data about the number of abortions that take place in the country every year, data that states report to the CDC, and somehow combing that data to look for hidden abortions. Now, what she's talking about here, Amy, are miscarriages. She's talking about emergency situations where people show up to the emergency room bleeding, maybe suffering from a fever. They need emergency care. And what's so egregious about her words here is that we know that people are dying precisely because of the fear of the type of surveillance she's talking about invoking, right? We know that doctors are delaying care for people suffering miscarriages. We know they're sending them home from hospitals. And we know that people like Portia Gamaze, people like Nevada Andrea Crane have died in states like Texas as a result, right? So to invoke this fear will have a chilling effect. And it just comes back to really the only law that matters when it comes to abortion access, Amy, across time and place. And it's one that I talk about in my book, Killers of Roe. Abortion bans do not stop abortion. We're seeing that now. The number of abortions has gone up since Dobbs because of abortion pills by mail, right? Abortion bans do not stop abortion. What they do is they kill and harm the people who need them.
7: And Amy, you mentioned that abortions have gone up. You were part of a recent podcast, The Post-Roe Surprise, More Abortions. Could you expound a little bit about that in the last minute we have left?
8: So this most recent episode of Reveal, we looked at the post-Roe surprise, which was more abortions. The number of abortions went up. And we look at three women who are integral to this landscape. One is Dr. Angel Foster, who runs a telemedicine service called The Map that's shipping 6,000 medication abortion kits per month. And they are serving states where abortion is banned, operating under laws that protect clinicians like her in states like Massachusetts. Then we look at Kristen Hawkins, the president of Students for Life, who I've been following around the country for the last several months. It's been a wild ride, and her efforts to pressure the Justice Department to revive the Comstock Act. And finally, we look at Lena, an abortion pill courier. Lena flies overseas, fills up her suitcase with enough medication abortion to undermine any state's abortion ban, flies back into the country, gets in her car with all these pills, turns up the music, listens to Taylor Swift, drives away, heads back home to her cat, and nobody has ever caught her. And this is going completely undetected, these sophisticated networks of circulating abortion pills person to person. No matter what the FDA tries to do with mifepristone, no matter what the Trump administration tries to do, whether it's the Comstock Act or not, people like Lena are out there serving other people in their community, friend to friend. These are pills that can be pressed into the palm of your hand. And the federal government has only dystopian options at its disposal to try to stop these drugs. And we may see those dystopian options and harms coming as a result. But the bottom line here is that because of people like Lena, they are not going to stop abortions in this country. As we know, these abortion bans only kill and harm the people who need abortions.
0: Amy Littlefield, Nation's abortion access correspondent, a journalist who focuses on reproductive rights, health care and religion. Her new book, Killers of Roe, My Investigation into the Mysterious Death of Abortion Rights. Amy recently contributed to the new episode for Reveal, headlined The Post-Roe Surprise, More Abortions. Coming up, we speak with the state senator Cindy Holscher of Kansas, now the Democratic nominee for governor. She's pushing for statewide moratorium on new data centers. Then Dr. El Sayed. And we'll talk about a play in New York about the 1979 massacre of protesters in Greensboro, North Carolina, a massacre committed by the Ku Klux Klan. Stay with us.
10: You'd never believe it. They ended apartheid in South Africa and elected Mandela president. The Berlin Wall came down and the Soviet Union broke up. There is this deadly disease that was killing mostly gay men. So the government acted like it didn't exist. But it did and still does. Terrorists attacked New York and D.C. and the World Trade Center collapsed. So we went to war again. There is this giant conversation happening on computers between nearly everyone on Earth. It is a mess and it's incredible. America had its first black president. A bunch of people took over a park near Wall Street for weeks, which forced everyone to start talking about income inequality on the national news.
0: Mandela from Cesar Alvarez's musical The Potluck. We'll be joined by Cesar later in the broadcast. This is Democracy Now!, democracynow.org. I'm Amy Goodman with Juan Gonzalez as we turn to Kansas, where State Senator Cindy Holscher Tuesday won the primary to be the Democratic nominee for governor. She defeated State Senator Ethan Corson, who was backed by the outgoing Democratic Kansas Governor Laura Kelly. Overland Park Mayor Kurt Skoog was also in the race. Holscher's victory is seen as a defeat for establishment Democrats in the state. She'll now face the Republican Ty Masterson in November. Ty is the president of the Kansas State Senate and has been endorsed by President Trump. The fight over data centers became a defining issue of the Kansas race. This is State Senator Holscher and opponent State Senator Corson in a debate last month hosted by PBS Kansas.
11: With respect to data centers, Senator Holscher also continues to deliberately mislead you by not telling you that she voted for an incentive program to attract data centers to this state.
2: Things look a lot different a year after a bill was brought forward last year. And I have heard from the people. I'm not going to dig in on a bad vote. I'm going to listen to the people. I'm going to listen to the experts. We have to have guardrails in place to protect our resources and our communities.
0: For more, we go to Overland Park, Kansas, where we're joined by State Senator Cindy Holscher, the Democratic nominee for governor, who's proposed a statewide moratorium for new data centers. Congratulations on your victory on Tuesday, State Senator and gubernatorial nominee. Can you explain your platform and start with something that's become clear from polls across the country among Democrats and Republicans, the nationwide opposition to these AI data centers?
12: Mm-hmm. Yeah, thank you so much, Jamie, for having me. It's great to be here. And yeah, exactly. There's nationwide opposition to these new data centers, talking about the hyperscale versions that have been coming into states all across the nation. So in terms of my platform, the main focus really is on affordability in terms of addressing lack of access to affordable health care, child care, and housing, addressing our high property taxes, and making sure our schools are funded. But the data centers do come into play here in terms of affordability, because what we've seen happen across the nation as some of these facilities come into communities, we see they suck up the resources in terms of water. We see energy usage causing utility bills to skyrocket. So certainly not things that you want to have happen during an affordability crisis anyway, that you wouldn't want to have happen on any given day. But like I said, during an affordability crisis, even more of a concern. So what we've seen across Kansas, similar to what we've seen across the nation, is just this huge pushing back by communities. And I really noticed it, well, like this February and March, as I was doing town halls across the state, that the opposition quite adamant that they want to ensure guardrails are in place to prevent the exploitation of resources and people is really what it comes down to.
7: And Senator, I wanted to ask you on your position on immigration. The for-profit prison company CoreCivic has announced the sale of its Leavenworth prison to ICE, likely negating months of legal battles by city officials to ensure humane treatment of immigrants detained there. Could you talk about that situation and your position on the administration's continued raids on immigrants?
12: Well, I've been part of that battle and was part of the battle pushing back against the reopening of that facility in Leavenworth. And, you know, that was over a year in terms of the community pushing back and faith leaders pushing back. And I joined with them at council meetings and in Topeka, too, to protest and to push back. And, you know, what we saw happen there was really the result of CoreCivic putting immense pressure on the community and threatening to sue and basically threatening to bankrupt the city in terms of the time frame that it would take for, you know, for them to really, you know, get what they wanted there in terms of all the pressure they were putting on the community. It's been an issue here in terms of the raids we've seen. Even though it's Kansas and people may think there's not much happening here in terms of ICE, we're seeing raids carried out in several communities across the state. I actually joined in several weeks ago. There was the threat of a raid at a Boys and

0: And I think several months ago, we heard people say things like, oh, it's not going to happen here. And they weren't very worried about. But now that they've seen these rates in their communities, it's really been an eye opener.
1: Let me ask you about the Kansas voters rejecting a Republican-backed ballot measure that could have made it easier to ban abortion in the future, though abortion did not appear on the ballot. The measure was about making members of the state Supreme Court electable by popular vote. Can you talk about how this seemingly technical issue became a proxy battle for the future of abortion rights in Kansas?
0: Certainly. Well, we know this. We had the vote in August of 2022 in terms of access to reproductive health care when the GOP was making an attempt to outlaw abortion here. So that was a big attempt on their part. That fell. It was defeated. I believe 60-40 was the vote. And so what we've seen since then is the continuation of this push to try to eliminate access to reproductive health care here in Kansas. So this was the latest round or the latest version of that attack. And with this particular amendment, you're right, it was in regard to changing the way Supreme Court justices are selected. Because essentially what the GOP figured is they can find ways to buy those positions if it's an election process, similar to what we've seen in terms of MAGA extremists taking over our legislature. What we've seen is a large amount of money poured into these elections. So essentially, that's what they were hoping for. Make it into an election system where Elon Musk or whoever else can come help buy these positions and then get the laws changed. So this was very much about abortion access, but also voting rights, as well as funding of our schools, because those are three agenda items that the GOP has not been able to fulfill over the past few years. So again, this was an attempt to try to check the boxes on those three items through a different kind of backdoor attempt.
2: And Senator, Kansas was among four Midwestern states, along with Illinois, Michigan, and Wisconsin, that in 2018 flipped their governorships to Democrats. Mm-hmm. But now, this time around, the state is considered the most difficult electoral fight for Democrats to hold. What's your sense of when Kansas was under complete Republican rule in the Senate, House, and the governor's office?
0: Well, the fact of the matter is right now we have a supermajority in the legislature with of GOP extremists. And I mean, you know, we have an affordability crisis and we have people who are struggling out there. Yeah, we aren't seeing those issues addressed. What we've seen in just this past session was two Charlie Kirk bills and a bathroom bill. I mean, that's not putting money in people's pockets. So we have a legislature, again, dominated by MAGA extremists that is not addressing the needs of the people. So what we've seen, too, is, again, this affordability crisis. As Kansas was looking at these issues and the legislature was seeing what was going on, their response has been continued giveaways to billionaires and corporations, which leaves regular people behind. And so when you hear people say the system's being rigged against us, yes, because again, we've seen this just replaying of big giveaways, tax breaks for the wealthy, and again, leaving regular folks behind.
1: Kansas State Senator Cindy Holscher Tuesday won the Democratic primary race. She is now the Democratic nominee for governor of Kansas. Coming up, we'll speak to the Democratic nominee for Senate in Michigan, Dr. Abdul El-Sayed. But first, playwright Cesar Alvarez will be with us to talk about The Potluck, their musical about the 1979 Greensboro Massacre, in which five people were killed by the Ku Klux Klan. Cesar was named after two of the victims.

0: a capitalist, but I help activists do better work. I better get back to work. I have this high stakes meeting tomorrow.
1: Mandela, from Cesar Alvarez's play, The Potluck. This is Democracy Now!, democracynow.org. I'm Amy Goodman with Juan Gonzalez. We turn now to The Potluck. It's a musical about the 1979 Greensboro massacre, in which five protesters in North Carolina at an anti-Klan rally there were gunned down by the Ku Klux Klan and the American Nazi Party. Those killed were members of the Communist Workers' Party. 10 other activists were injured. No one was convicted, but a jury did find the Greensboro police liable for cooperating with the KKK in a wrongful death. In 2020, Greensboro City Council passed a resolution apologizing for the attack and the police department's complicity in the killings. Composer and playwright Cesar James Alvarez was born in Greensboro. A year after the murders, their parents were among the survivors of the massacre. In a tribute to their parents' murdered friends, Cesar is named for two of those who were killed. Cesar Cauce, a Cuban immigrant and union organizer, and James Waller, a pediatrician and president of the local textile workers union. And this legacy and the weight of telling the story today form the backbone of Cesar Alvarez's new musical, The Potluck, presented by Soho Rep and Intar, currently playing at the Peter J. Sharp Theater in New York through this Sunday, August 9th. For more, we're joined by composer and playwright Cesar Alvarez. Cesar, I met you a few nights ago seeing this astounding play. You talk about, I mean, what you did with this play. It's so odd to say a massacre musical, but so many people don't even know what happened in 1979. And then your families, your own close connection to the victims.
2: Yeah, it was a real puzzle to figure out when I was kind of invited and asked by this commission to try to tell this story, because part of me wanted to just tell the story and tell the story, which is a story that's been so distorted over the years by the narratives around it, and also deal with the real fact of what it has meant to grow up in the aftermath of this state-sanctioned murder and to carry the name of these fallen comrades and to feel called to duty to somehow answer the work that they were doing. So the piece itself doesn't abandon the puzzle. It actually becomes a showing of that dilemma, which so many of us carry, of how do we heal from these traumas that have happened to our families and to our ancestries, and how do we answer the call in a way that's authentic and that actually is going to make a difference. The piece then becomes this kind of attempt, this ritual to unveil what teachings we can gain from this history.
3: And Cesar, I'm wondering if you could share what your parents told you as you were growing up about the massacre. And also, your musical is based on an annual survivors meeting in North Carolina where they have a potluck paella. Why this tradition? And how has this been part of the healing and reflection for survivors?
2: Yeah, I don't ever remember not knowing about the Greensboro massacre. I only remember a slow accumulation of new information. As I got older, I started to get more facts and more images. And at a certain point, I actually saw the footage. And so it's this strange experience of, it's always been in the background of my life. It's always been known to me that this is who I was named after and why I am even here. And so in a way, the piece became this untangling. And the potluck is this, yeah, it's an event that for the last 47 years, our community has come together and utilized this kind of technology of the potluck as a healing ritual. But the piece itself actually brings forth that architecture. And the architecture of the potluck is one that's so elemental In that it is a request that everyone come together and everyone bring what they have, and we're all going to meet each other at a shared goal, which is that we need to nourish one another and be together. And there's something that happens in a potluck, which is a clash, which is like a macaroni salad next to hand-rolled sushi. And it's not necessarily the ideal pairing. However, what ends up happening in the event is an acknowledgement of our difference and an acknowledgement of our shared goals. So the piece itself actually invokes the dissonance of what it means to be in solidarity and to be working together across difference for something that we all need. And I just find that idea and that practice, which was given to me as a gift by my community, is one that is absolutely essential if we're going to imagine a way forward in this moment of overlapping cataclysms.
1: Cesar,
2: how do we get together across difference?
1: Cesar,
2: how do we meet one another?
1: Cesar, if you can explain the police complicity, how did this massacre take place?
2: This is a moment in the South when the Klan was really on the resurgence, and my parents were organizing textile mills and working together to kind of get the communities, the working class communities in Greensboro, organized around class consciousness and around improving their workforce, their work conditions, and they identified that the Klan was actually kind of operating as the fascist arm of the government in that way. And actually the government was in direct collusion with the Klan. They had paid informants in the Klan, and the Greensboro police handed the permit of the protest to the Klan and to the paid informants. And they vacated the premises when they knew the Klan was actually going to come in. And so the minute it happened, everyone knew in our community that they had been set up. And over years and years and years and years, including a Truth and Reconciliation Commission in Greensboro, this was all established as fact. But the reality is the government was utilizing this fascistic faction in order to do its bidding, which was to repress really, really radical thought around working class solidarity. And what ended up happening is these five heroes and really leaders were assassinated and targeted directly by the government and by this group. And the reverberations of this were massive through many, many, many communities and movement spaces. And the loss of these incredible leaders is still felt. And really with the piece, I'm trying to actually feel the loss and also to ask them as martyrs in the spirit world, what do we have to learn and how can we alchemize this into something that can do good for this moment?
3: And Cesar, the decision to show graphic footage from the documentary, because there was film footage of it, to give your audience members the option to step out if they don't want to watch it. Can you talk about that?
2: Yeah, we tried to do the piece where we just showed the footage because it felt really important for people to really actually confront what happened. It's a lot of people aren't necessarily in the space to be able to just see that in the context of a theater piece. We tried it without the footage, and it was a huge loss because I think a lot of people couldn't access what had really gone down. And we created this the solution, which I'm really in love with, which is that in the piece, we ask people to decide whether they want to see the footage. It's a 7-minute clip that's in my mother's documentary, Red November, Black November. Or if they want to step outside and honor the five in a different way. And so what we end up doing is a simultaneous events, which one is a ritual and one is a real encounter with the video footage and the truth of what happened. And then we come back together, which again is a moment of solidarity and is an acknowledgement that in movement spaces and in organizing, we can't at all access the same things, but we have to be able to figure out how to create multiplicity, multiple ways through, because we have a shared goal, which is to alchemize this tragedy, to learn from it, and get to move forward better than we were before. And so in the piece, we ask you to decide. And we ask you also not to judge people's decisions. Let people figure out how they're going to navigate their own way. But the reality is you can't experience the whole piece unless you come twice, because they're actually two different paths through the story.
1: Cesar, you're named after two of the five victims. Your father in the play is played by Ruben Flores. He has the most powerful song. Talking to his best friend, Cesar, who you're named for, who was killed, about what he's missed in life. I wanted to play once again, a bit of that song. Do you want to introduce it for everyone?
2: Yeah, I think that, you know, my whole life growing up, I always thought about these five as kind of saints. And I think I didn't know them. I only got to hear about them, hear how wonderful they were, hear how brilliant they were, hear how committed they were to imagining a world that would work better for all of us. And the gift of this piece was that I actually got to think in an imaginative space and in a spiritual space, what would I say to them? What could I say to them, and what might they say back? And then in going through that process, I actually got to ask my dad that very question, which opened up this whole heart journey for him about, oh my God, there's so many things I would want to tell my friend about what's gone wrong and what's gone right, and how amazing it is that something like Mandela could be elected president, which at the time in the 70s would have seemed like science fiction to them. And so it kind of creates this moment of, you really don't know what's going to happen in history. You really don't know what can be possible in movement spaces. And this moment of my dad wanting to share that with his friend becomes a really, really important touchstone in the piece.
1: And while your name is Cesar Alvarez, they called him Caesar, right? His real name was Caesar.
2: Yeah, they did.
1: And you even joke about that in the film. But just let's hear a little from that film. Let's hear a little of that song. Again, it is performed by Ruben Flores.
4: We're really following liberation movements all over, especially in Latin America and South Africa.
5: Can you just, like, talk to him as though he's here?
4: You'd never believe it. They ended up apartheid in South Africa and elected Mandela president. The Berlin Wall came down and the Soviet Union broke up. There is this deadly disease that was killing mostly gay men. So the government acted like it didn't exist. But it did and still does. Terrorists attacked New York and DC and the World Trade Center collapsed. So we went to war again. There is this giant conversation happening on computers between nearly everyone on Earth. It is a mess and it's incredible. America had its first black president. A bunch of people took over a park near Wall Street for weeks, which forced everyone to start talking about income inequality on the national news. You would have thought it was great. Also, the economy nearly collapsed in 2008. There is this thing called a meme, which is a self-replicating idea, so things spread fast, now in ways that are both good and bad, I suppose. Cars can drive themselves if you can afford one of those. Phones and cameras and computers are all one thing, and about the thickness of a few dimes. And we communicate with hieroglyphs instead of words sometimes. The earth is warming up because of pollution. And
1: Ruben Flores singing Mandela from Cesar Alvarez's play, a musical called The Potluck. It's being presented by Soho Rep and Intar at the Peter J. Sharp Theater in New York City until Sunday, August 9th. We want to thank Cesar Alvarez for joining us. This is Democracy Now!, democracynow.org, The War and Peace Report. I'm Amy Goodman with Juan Gonzalez. As we turn now to Dr. Abdul El-Sayed, the winner of Tuesday's Democratic Senate primary in Michigan, and a major blow to the Democratic establishment and AIPAC. Abdullah Syed won the primary despite being vastly outspent by his opponent, Congressmember Haley Stevens. Pro-Israel and pro-corporate super PAC spent over $60 million to oppose Abdullah Syed, a former public health official who campaigned on a platform of Medicare for all, ending military aid to Israel and getting money out of politics. He'll face the Trump-endorsed Republican nominee, former Congressman Mike Rogers, in November's general election. If Dr. Al-Sayed wins, he would become the first Muslim senator in the country. At a rally in Nevada after the primary, President Trump accused Dr. Al-Sayed of hating Jewish people and Israel and said, quote, when I watch Abdul, well, this is President Trump in his own words.
6: When I watch Abdul, he's full of shit.
1: Dr. Abdul Syed was born and raised in the Detroit area to Egyptian immigrant parents, called out Republicans on Wednesday, including his opponent Mike Rogers, after the National Republican Senatorial Committee issued a statement that referred to him by his full name, Abdulrahman Muhammad Al Syed.
7: They think that you want to use my whole name against me. Mike, listen, man, if you can't say the name, it's Abdulrahman, keep the name out your damn mouth. Yeah. I'll be happy to give you lessons.
1: For more, we're joined now from Ann Arbor, Michigan, by Dr. Abdul Al-Sayed, the Democratic nominee for Senate in Michigan. Welcome to Democracy Now! Dr. Al-Sayed, can you talk about your victory and what it means, and what it means the next day to stand with your Democratic opponents as you all came together for the general election in November?
8: Amy, thank you so much for having me. We're honored and excited to have earned 750,000 stakes in democracy from folks across the state of Michigan who believed that our message to get money out of politics, put money in pockets, pass Medicare for all, is the way forward for our state and for our country. It's an answer to the challenges that they face. We came through an unprecedented amount of outside spending against us, nearly $70 million, got outspent 11-1. But the power of our message and the power of the people who carried it up and down our state, knocking 200,000 doors in the last 2 weeks of the campaign alone, they made the difference for us. We have an opportunity now, though, to unite around the opportunity that unites us all, which is way bigger than any differences we might have had in the primary, which is to defeat Mike Rogers, who is, of course, a bootlicker for Trumpism and would be a rubber stamp for everything Donald Trump wants to do for the next 2 years, should he be elected. This is a guy who spent his time in Congress voting to raise prescription drug prices because he took over $1 million from the pharmaceutical industry. He's a guy who helped architect the legislation that kicked off the opioid epidemic when I was in high school. And we have to defeat him because, of course, he's enthralled to Donald Trump. He would rubber stamp these wars that are raising our gas prices. He would rubber stamp the continued assault on our government, for which we have to now be dodging lettuce because it's not safe. So we have an opportunity to come together across our differences to build something that is about beating Trumpism, beating Mike Rogers, and I'm looking forward to the next 13 weeks.
3: And Dr. Al-Sayed, Medicare for all, universal health care has been at the heart of your campaign. Why do you think it has resonated so much? And how, if you were to succeed and be elected to the Senate, how would you accomplish this when it has eluded, universal health care has eluded so many previous Democratic administrations in the past?
8: Yeah, and thank you for the question, because I think it is at the heart of but so many people are suffering right now. There's not a place that I go across the state where people don't tell me, I'm so worried about what happens if I get sick. And I'm insured because my deductible is, what, $6,000, $10,000. It would put me into bankruptcy, which is why across this country, we hold $225 billion in medical debt. Nearly a third of households in this country carry that debt. We don't have to have that. What Medicare for All would be is guaranteed health insurance through the government without having to worry about a copay, a deductible, a premium. It's there from cradle to grave. You don't lose it if you turn 26 or get married, get divorced, get a job, lose a job, turn 65. Always you can lose health insurance right now. And you don't have to worry about being in network or out of network. You are covered. That opportunity, that security is something people across my state want so deeply. Now, we have an opportunity, I think, rather than to shy away from our biggest, boldest ideas, to carry them forward with us, to have the conversations about what's possible in the communities where they tell us that nobody's interested. Well, turns out people really are. I've been up and down the state, 110 different cities. You can go up north. You can be at a church in Detroit. You can be in Grand Rapids. People are asking, how are you going to secure healthcare for me and my family? Medicare for All would do just that. Now, look, we've got 2 years under this administration while I'll be in the U.S. Senate. And my job is to throw as much sand in the gears into the Trump administration as possible, but to use that 2 years as a pathway, as a guide ramp for the next Democratic president who will get this done. And I think by going out, having the conversation, persuading around the power of ideas, that's how we win. That's how we won this primary. That's how we look forward to winning the general. And I look forward to helping show a pathway forward through Michigan for whoever is bold enough to pick up the idea that we really can't have healthcare in this country moving forward.
3: And you've also campaigned against military interventions and unconditional military support for Israel and other countries. How do you feel the American electorate is moving in terms of this issue? And what would you do to shift these priorities in the spending of the federal government away from the military and to what other programs?
8: Well, in an era where many of us can't afford basic things like groceries or rent or healthcare, the idea that your government is sending your tax dollars to buy bombs and tanks for foreign governments seems anathema. That money could be spent to fix your potholes, rebuild your kid's school that looks like it did 50 years ago. And we need that money spent here. On top of that, we have an opportunity to remind ourselves where that kind of militarism ends up. It ends up in foreign wars we have no business fighting. You think about the consequences of this war in Iran, illegal, unjustifiable, wrong. But all it's done is showed the Ayatollahs that they have a chokehold on the world's energy supply, and it's raised our gas prices to nearly $5 a gallon. We have an opportunity to finally turn against that kind of militarism, which is exactly what Donald Trump said he would. But of course, he's taken us to I don't know how many conflagrations in the last year alone. We need to end that. And Mike Rogers, the guy I'm running against, he would be a check. He would be a rubber stamp for exactly what Donald Trump wants to do, and we need a check, which is why we're going to take him on. We're going to show him for who he is, a corporatist who can't wait to do the bidding of Donald Trump. And I think we can offer a real check on Trumpism in the U.S. Senate starting next year.
1: And Dr. Al-Sayed, your response to President Trump saying you hate Jewish people, the National Republican Senatorial Committee using your full name, of course, reminiscent of Barack Hussein Obama, you embracing that, and President Trump saying you're full of...
8: Well, look, at the end of the day, when you don't have ideas, all you have is hate. And we knew exactly what the playbook was going to be. Here's the reality of it. My name is not raising your gas prices. My name is not the reason we're in an illegal war. My name is not the reason you can't afford your health care. My name is not the reason that you can't afford your rent or your insurance. Their bad ideas are. And so if the best they've got against getting money out of politics, putting money in pockets, passing Medicare for All, is to point to my name and say that they can't pronounce it, then I think we're going to have a pretty good time over the next 13 weeks prosecuting the case against a kind of politics that is corrupting and devastating the future of our country. We've got an opportunity, I think, though, to think beyond that. I think people are sick and tired of this politics of hatred. They're sick and tired of politicians who are interested in exploiting government for their own means, which is exactly what Mike Rogers did while he was in Congress, making $14 million after he left to move to a McMansion in Florida, which is what Donald Trump is doing now. And we're offering an alternative, a doctor who rebuilt the health department, eliminated medical debt, put Narcan in vending machines for free, and yes, happens to be named Abdulrahman Mohammed Sayed.
1: Dr. Abdul El-Sayed, we want to thank you for being with us. We're going to continue the conversation for 5 minutes, posted at democracynow.org. Dr. Abdul El-Sayed is Democratic Senate nominee from Michigan. That does it for our show. I'll be in Scotland on Tuesday and London on Wednesday. Check our website at democracynow.org. I'm Amy Goodman with Juan Gonzalez.

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We're coming to you from the unceded traditional territories of the Squamish, Musqueam, and Tsleil-Waututh Nations around Vancouver, BC. I'm your host, Bernadine Fox, and this is the show that dares to change how we think about mental health. Welcome to Rethreading Madness.

0: 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I'm Bernadine Fox, and today I have the pleasure of speaking with Samia McCall. Did I say your name okay, Samia?
1: Yes.
0: You are a mother who lost a child. Beyond that, I'm hoping that you can tell people a little bit about who you are.
1: I am a writer, an advocate, and a spiritual guide. I was formerly an attorney. As you said, I lost my daughter, Mesa, to suicide almost 3 years ago. And during her mental health crisis, I discovered that we are both actually autistic. And that kind of led me down the road of becoming an accidental advocate for autism and disability rights. So that's kind of what I do now in my work.
0: I like that term, accidental advocate. I can imagine all kinds of reasons why you might end up an accidental advocate, but tell us how that happened to you.
1: Well, let's see, where should I start with this? Throughout my life, I would have called myself a mental health advocate. Early in my life, I felt different, I guess, and found myself in the situation of needing mental health services. And like most people, found myself being pathologized for what I would call normal reactions to my environment. And also, I guess I maybe want to start this or throw out here that I identify as autistic, which comes with many co-occurring conditions, including motor planning ones like dyspraxia and apraxia. So for me, spoken language doesn't come naturally, even though I did work for a long time as an attorney and a law professor. Speaking sometimes comes with feeling like I need to translate myself. Words don't come naturally. So if you notice pauses in my speech or a different cadence, that's part of the disability and part of unmasking. And for a long time, I felt so much shame around that. So I just want to put that out there, that speaking a lot of times for autistic people, it takes a massive amount of energy. And that's not something that's recognized. So,
0: well, I encourage you to unmask away.
1: Thank you. And this is one of the reasons I advocate so much now for early identification. It helps in understanding and giving grace, because if we go through life not understanding how our brain works, there's so much shame. Why am I struggling? Why is this thing hard? And we don't know. But if someone helps us know why things are hard, then we can have grace, and the people around us can have grace for that. So in early, I started engaging with the mental health industry at the age of 16, and was diagnosed with various things, from eating disorder, anxiety, depression, and none of those labels helped me understand myself or helped me get better. I was medicated, and I was always trying the next thing and getting another label. And I just didn't find healing. And quite honestly, a lot of the work I did pushed me further into abusive relationships, because I was always trying to fix myself and trying to be more compassionate to people who are hurting me, and trying to fix a brain that just didn't need fixing. And you can't cognitive behavior therapy yourself out of sensory issues. You know, I needed to understand that what my sensory sensitivities were. Right. I needed to learn how to accommodate myself. I needed a mental health professional who would look at me and say, well, maybe this thing isn't working because we haven't applied the correct label instead of maybe you're treatment resistant. The system doesn't question itself, it questions the individual, and they do this across a lot of things.
0: Oh my
1: In
0: God, yeah.
1: my opinion, like you have a woman who's the victim of domestic abuse who goes to get help, and she's labeled anxious and medicated. It's, always about how can we fix the individual so the individual adjusts to the sick environment, not how do we change the environment? Because the person sitting in the chair is the only lever that they have to push on, right? They don't have the perpetrator that they can hold accountable. And I get that, but it's not making the world better. And in my opinion, children like mine are like Mesa are canaries in the coal mine, and they are saying something very important. The environment is sick. So what are we going to do about it?
0: Yeah, it's so true that what we do in this society is way too often pathologize responses to trauma and to look at people who are different as being abnormal, rather than as just being different. I saw a Facebook post, this morning, and it was about a child, and they have him sitting in a school desk, and the language is not that child's language. It's an adult's language about that child, about his brain working at the speed of light, and then perceiving that as the problem. And I don't perceive a brain that is working quickly as a problem. We might have a problem in terms of helping the child to be able to take full advantage of that. But the idea that we need to help them slow down, I start to wonder whether it's not the same thing we're doing everywhere else, which is pathologizing trauma, or like you said, taking somebody who's a domestic violence survivor and trying to fix them rather than looking at the offender as well. So it's interesting.
1: Right. Where's the curiosity? I understand that as human beings, we have an innate desire to sort things into category,
0: That's
1: sort
0: okay.
1: things into categories and label things neatly. We want to organize, but it doesn't work that way, and children don't all learn at the same trajectory. We're not all the same, and nor should we be. That would be so boring. So when we have a child that is different, that learns differently, that thinks differently, I don't understand why the reaction is to try to make that child conform and comply. Why aren't we more curious as to how this child is thinking differently, seeing the world differently, because it's a beautiful thing, especially when supported appropriately. The population that I find myself advocating for now is a population of twice exceptional kids, which is gifted plus disabled, like gifted plus autistic, ADHD, dyslexic, or there's several other categories too. But what happens to these children, especially in the school system, is they are labeled as gifted, like my daughter and my other children too. But their corresponding disabilities aren't identified or supported often. And this causes a lot of issues mental health-wise, because then they start to internalize something's wrong with them because they're told repeatedly, oh, you're so smart, you're so bright, you're such a good student, you get straight A's. Why can't you do XYZ? Why is your handwriting poor? This goes with the like dyspraxia motor coordination thing I mentioned earlier, which is a common co-occurring condition. Why can't you do the sports well? Why are your social skills poor? Why are you disorganized? And then they internalize, well, something's wrong with me because I can do this math problem. Math is so easy for me. Why can't I do this other thing? Why is the cafeteria so overwhelming with the lights and the noise and the smells? And this is what happened to my daughter. And then we would ask for help, and the reaction was generally, well, they just need, your kids need to tough it out. This is how the world is.
0: Yeah,
1: Well,
0: be normal, be normal, be normal, be the same. Just as an aside, I know you live in the United States where I live in BC. It's actually Vancouver, BC school system. They took out the whole label of gifted. And so when a child was gifted special needs, all they got left with was special needs. And so it was all about you're the problem, not about the gifts, not about the, where is this child excelling? It's just where is this child failing? And it's so backwards that you can see how, just in that example alone, how children have such a hard time trying to get through school, that in a system that isn't recognizing the things they do that are wonderful and amazing. Autism has brilliance attached to it. I'm not an expert on autism, but certainly every person I've met who has autism, they have also been particularly brilliant. So,
1: yes, absolutely. And thank you for noting the difference in our locations. I meant to say that if I say anything that is different from how your system operates there, please interject and clarify.
0: I will.
1: We have a lot of times here, kind of a, there's people like to distinguish between a gifted classroom and a special education classroom as if they're two separate things. But a lot of times kids need both. And there's not really an avenue for that. And when you say the word autism, I feel like people have a very preset idea of what that means, unless they have been up close and personal with someone in their life who identifies as autistic. And it looks different in each person. We're all unique and we have different profiles or different areas where it affects us. So, I would encourage people to maybe update their views or talk to different people about what that means. And I think especially right now in the United States, there's a very much a reaction of this is a trend or people are identifying with the label for fun. And I don't really know why anyone would do that. Yes, it's flawed. I don't like the medical model of autism. I think it is viewed through a deficit lens. It was created by people who looked at someone through what they can't do. If you look at how it's written up in the DSM, it's written up as, okay, here's all the ways an autistic person is not like a quote unquote neurotypical person. Here's the deficits. But there are so many strengths also, as you note. And to me, it's a different operating system. It's a highly sensitive nervous system that struggles to operate in our current world that is just kind of like a fire hose blasting information everywhere. And we are, for the most part, misunderstood and unseen, and it's an exhausting way to be when you go through the world and everything is too loud, too bright, too smelly, and you don't really think in words, you think in patterns and symbols and ideas, but everyone's speaking English or whatever language, everyone's using words, and so you're having to translate all the time in order to interact. So people say you have social difficulties, but really
0: Er,
1: you're
0: Tanya
1: just
0: up.
1: having to translate
0: Kuget
1: yourself to try to
0: Yuans, Kuget
1: connect. And
0: Na.
1: then the
0: Hi,
1: narrative is
0: everybody. My
1: connection,
0: name is Kuget
1: connection, connection.
0: Yuans.
1: We
0: I'm
1: have
0: a
1: to
0: member of the
1: connect.
0: Squamish Nation
1: Well,
0: and the
1: we
0: Yagalanis
1: want
0: Clan of the
1: to
0: Haida
1: connect,
0: Nation.
1: but
0: You're
1: it's
0: listening to
1: more
0: Co-op
1: difficult
0: Radio,
1: for us because we
0: CFRO
1: speak kind of a different
0: 100.5
1: native
0: FM.
1: language.
0: We live, work, play, and
1: And
0: broadcast
1: we
0: from the
1: just have to take a
0: traditional,
1: little break
0: ancestral, and
1: from you.
0: unceded
1: Yes.
0: territories
1: But
0: of
1: we'll
0: the
1: be right
0: Musqueam,
1: back, folks, and we're
0: Squamish,
1: going to
0: and Tsleil-Waututh
1: continue on
0: Nations.
1: talking about autism and some of the ways that people are misunderstood and the impact that that has on folks who have or live with autism. I'm not
0: You're
1: sure
0: listening
1: what
0: to
1: the
0: Rethreading
1: correct
0: Madness on
1: language is in
0: Vancouver
1: that, but
0: Co-op
1: you can tell
0: Radio,
1: me, Samia,
0: CFRO
1: when we get back.
0: 100.5
1: So we'll be right
0: FM,
1: back,
0: folks.
1: folks. I'm Bernadine Fox, and I'm speaking with Samia McCall, I'm sorry, about living with autism and having a daughter who lived with autism as well. Samia, can you tell us some of the ways that from the time you were 16 on that you know you were misunderstood and how did how, what kinds of things happened in your life because you were misunderstood? When I was 16, I was when I first entered the mental health industry, I was diagnosed with an eating disorder, and I now know that eating disorders are very common in autistic people. It's a common way to try to regulate, and neurotypical treatments don't work. They didn't work for me. It's interesting. I now know that the woman who was treating me now specializes in diagnosing autistic women, which is kind of fascinating. But I was given a workbook and told to keep track of my food and given cognitive behavioral therapy tools and things that just don't work. Most autistic people will tell you that cognitive behavioral therapy is harmful. For anyone who may be listening, this kind of type of therapy where we're told to reframe our thoughts as if our thinking is wrong. And it's just not helpful. We need to understand how our brain works and be able to have compassion for that. The world is can be an overwhelming place for me. I needed to understand my sensory sensitivities. I needed to understand that the environment that I was in wasn't safe. Autistic people can have hyper empathy, and learning about that and kind of how to protect ourselves and how to have boundaries around that, I think is really important. We can have a very kind of acute sense of justice and fairness, and understanding that, and maybe understanding that not everyone is like that is really important. So to go through the world, and my daughter was very much like this too. So to go through the world being hyper empathetic and very in tune with fairness in the world, how it is today, is a recipe for disaster. So it's very important, I think, to have someone be able to explain this is how your brain works. This is how your heart works. Not everyone is like this. And these are some tools that you can use to protect yourself. No one ever said that to me. Instead, I was told, here's how you should change. Here's how you should accept the people around you more. Here's some medication. The medications all have horrific side effects. There's research now about SSRIs and how they're really not, they're contraindicated for autistic people. I tried several, and the getting off of those for me was the side effects on them were bad, but getting off of them was even worse. And especially Zoloft, I had these brain zaps that were terrifying. And when I told the psychiatrist about it. I was gaslit around it. Like, oh, I've never had anyone
0: I
1: say
0: hate that comment. Oh my God, I hate
1: anything,
0: that comment.
1: anything like that. And this was kind of before the age of internet forums where you could find people having similar experiences. Thank goodness that that's now a thing. But now I see that's really common. Like that's a thing where people talk about brain zaps get and Zoloft withdrawals. So the fact that a psychiatrist would tell me that no one ever said that, I have a hard time believing that. But they just kind of, hand out these medications like candy without talking about the side effects, which are huge, without talking about the plan for how to get off of them and how hard it is to get off of them. And it's a horrible thing. I mean, we used to institutionalize people that we thought were mentally ill, and now we kind of it's really not that much different, in my opinion. We just kind of we're doing it voluntarily to ourselves. It's kind of a chemical restraint
0: Well,
1: and
0: yes. Oh.
1: forced compliance.
0: Yeah. Yeah, a lot of those medications could be absolutely identified as a chemical restraint. Certainly, a lot of the neuroleptics. Yada yada. You talked about tools in terms of helping people understand, well, not understand, but how to cope. What do those tools look like?
1: Well, now that, later in life, I understand how my brain works, I can accommodate myself in a much different way. For example, things I always called anxiety are actually sensory overwhelm. So once I reach a certain limit in what my nervous system can handle as input, I can start to feel things like irritation or get short with the people around me. And I used to shame myself for that and think, well, what's wrong with me? I should be more patient. I need X, Y, or Z coping tool, as my therapist would tell me, mindfulness or whatever other thing they would tell you to do for anxiety, or maybe more exposure to the thing. But that was never it. I need less, actually. I need to just remove myself from the thing. So if I notice myself starting to feel that irritation, I just need to go in the other room and remove the stimulus. I need noise canceling headphones. I need a weighted blanket. I need to maybe engage in a special interest, or these are things that help autistic people. And had I known that earlier in life, it would be different. And I have other living children who now understand how their brains work and can do those things, and I can see what a difference it makes in their life. And my daughter didn't know that. And by the time we figured that out for her, it was too late. She had had years of masking, years of shame, chronic burnout, and she had a suicide attempt 6 months before she died, which is what kind of led me to figure this out. Because before her attempt, I saw things that looked, a little bit like anxiety, and I had bought into this whole mental health industry is where you go for help thing. So I took her to therapy. And then she attempted suicide, which seemed completely disproportionate to anything we had seen. And I have always spoken very openly about mental health and my own mental health journey. And, we talk openly and we do all these things. And so the fact that I would have a child that would attempt suicide after I had done all the things that I've been told to do around mental health my whole life seemed wild, right? Like that shouldn't happen. So, being an attorney, I started researching and I find the link between autism and suicide and think, how could I not know this, having, had my hands way deep in mental health my entire life? Well, they don't talk about it. I talk to my own therapist about it, and she kind of gaslights me around the research, even though
0: Like how?
1: I have the actual studies, and she's telling me that I need to contact the people that do the studies and tell them that they need to do a better job of getting the studies out. Well, it's medical studies
0: I'm
1: that
0: sorry,
1: is.
0: I'm frowning over here. You can't see me frowning, but I'm frowning. I don't understand even the thinking around that. I
1: She
0: mean,
1: told me she had, so in the United States, therapists go to something called CEUs, like continuing education,
0: yes.
1: to keep their license. So she had recently gone to a CEU around suicide prevention, and she told me that they hadn't mentioned anything about a link between autism and suicide. So there must not be the sufficient research if they weren't talking about it at their CEUs. But I'm sitting there with the actual research, and there is a lot of research on it. So she wasn't curious about what I had found. And she also didn't believe me when I came to her and said, I think this about myself. I think this about my daughter. And I actually am going to get a diagnosis. And I have a diag She wasn't curious.
0: Can I just ask, was that peer-reviewed research?
1: Yes.
0: Okay, so
1: Yeah,
0: that is even more super odd, right? Because peer-reviewed, it has to pass a lot of muster to be published at that point. So yeah, that is a very odd thing for her to insist or say or do. I mean, you were dealing with somebody who said they knew about autism by the sounds of it, but didn't.
1: I think, I don't know if she claimed to know about autism. I think she was feeling defensive, about, I don't know. I think
0: That's
1: it,
0: okay.
1: she felt defensive
0: Yeah. Okay.
1: for a number of reasons. She didn't claim to have autism as one of her areas of expertise.
0: I
1: In fact,
0: see.
1: once I said I'm autistic, she seemed to kind of doubt my diagnosis, but then she also said she wasn't qualified to help me. But yes, it just was, the whole thing was strange.
0: So

0: the research around autism was done with boys. So it's not identified in girls because they until recently haven't described what an autistic female looks like. How many autistic females do you know? What describe an autistic female? I couldn't have told you what an autistic female looks like until the past few years. I wouldn't have ever, 5 years ago, if you had told me I was going to be an autistic advocate and identify as autistic, I probably would have laughed and said that is silly. It looks different in females because we mask, and there hasn't until recently been a lot of research. Yes, borderline, we get misdiagnosed with borderline personality disorder, bipolar disorder, depression, anxiety, eating disorders. These things are co-occurring also, obsessive compulsive disorder.
1: And so what happens when, I'm sorry, I'm just going to take you to another place. What happens when people get the right diagnosis? What changes for them?
0: Our life starts to make sense. We're finally, we go from feeling like we're broken to, I'm speaking for myself, but also, I mean, I'm reflecting back what I've heard from many, many other people. We finally have a framework for like understanding why our life has been so hard, why we've felt like an alien that has just been dropped onto planet Earth and like we don't fit. But now we have language for it, and now we can find other people that have had a very similar experience. And it removes so much shame.
1: There's a lot of damage that goes on in being misunderstood or being misdiagnosed. It just creates so much damage, psychological damage that does not need to happen if we just accept people. You don't even have to know what autism is. You just accept them how they come. I don't, it's,
0: Yes, because before then, I had spent 30 years in a therapist's office wondering why no tool they gave me worked. What was wrong with me? Because I try so hard. I work very, very hard. And I could never understand why nothing worked, and because I knew people who would go to therapy, and they would go to therapy for a little bit of time and then they would be done. And they would say how much it helped, or they would take a course of antidepressants and then they would be done. And they would say how much it helped. That was never my experience. I felt like a lifelong therapy patient. None of the medications helped me, and I could never figure out why. Why was I so broken that nothing worked? Well, when I came across how autism presents in females, it finally made sense. I was never broken. I just have a different operating system.
1: And what's
0: And
1: really sad about that, I'm sorry I'm interrupting, but is the idea that you as the patient per se, and I put that in quotes because I don't like that word, have to figure that out on your own. Here you are attending to experts who are supposed to be the ones looking at you and saying, "No, you're not treatment resistant. We just don't understand quite what you need yet. Not what's wrong with you, but what you need yet." And so it's just fabulous me to think that as the person that's going in for help, the one that doesn't have the knowledge, the one that doesn't have the training, is the one that has to figure it out. Like what were the therapists doing? It sounds like they were just telling you, they were pathologizing you.
0: exactly. It's horrific. And then when I did figure it out, the reaction wasn't, "Oh, this is wonderful. Thank goodness for, like, how do you feel about this? And this sounds like something that's really helping you." It was, "Stay off of social media. You're not autistic. You make eye contact. You have friends. You don't fit." It was You don't fit the idea.

0: idea of this label that we have
1: Right.
0: in our heads. So even when I found something that I thought explained what was happening for me and my daughter, because at this point she was still alive, I was told, no, this
1: Right.
0: isn't the thing. This isn't the thing that explains what's going
1: Unbelievable.
0: on, even though you think it is.
1: We just need to take another little break, Samia, but we're going to come back. We're going to talk about Mesa, if that's okay with you.
0: Yes.
1: Okay. And we'll be right back, folks.

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0: 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I'm Bernadine Fox, and I'm having the pleasure of speaking with a woman by the name of Samia McCall, who is autistic, lives with autism, I guess you say. Is that the right term, Samia?
1: Different people use different terms. Some people say autistic, other people say with autism. I say autistic.
0: Okay.
1: I say I am autistic.
0: So we've been talking mostly about your experience of being autistic, but you had a child who was also, and that story is a whole lot different than your story. Can you talk a little bit about Mesa?
1: Yes. So I will talk about her a little bit as a person, and then I will say what happened. So Mesa is my mini-me. She's very much like... I describe her as me before the world told me who I was supposed to be. She's wild and free and very much her own person. She loved nature and the stars and being outside. If it were up to her, she would not have lived in a structure. She would have just been outside the whole time. She loved animals and the earth. She came to this world with kind of a knowing. She taught me so much in the short time that she was here, and she continues to teach me. She knew a lot about the stars and mythology and loved her family and learning. She was brilliant. One of the smartest people I have ever known, and had a huge heart, so much empathy, always trying to help other people. And I miss her in her body, but she is still with me and helping me do the work that I do now and make the world a better place, the type of place where she could have stayed. So, you know, she was generally a very, very happy, carefree child, and the world got harder for her during COVID, where she could see kind of how adults were treating each other. It was very hard for her. She wanted to stay a child, kind of in the protective bubble of her family, because she could see the world that she was expected to go out into and what that looked like. And that was hard for her. But from an early age, we could kind of see some of the differences in her that I now can see. Well, those were clear signs of autism. One was like hyperlexia. She was very, very advanced in reading. And I think that's now more recognized as a sign of autism in girls, but it wasn't when she was young. She wasn't that interested in playing with other kids. She would kind of play what she wanted, based on activity. She wouldn't have a best friend. She would just play the activity that she wanted to be playing. And I asked teachers about those things, but was mostly told that she was fine because she was kind of keeping up with the academic benchmarks every time. She struggled socially kind of just always, but her grades were fine. She was a straight A student until the day that she died. So as she got older, things got harder, mostly socially. And I think sensory wise, as schools got bigger and middle school, especially, that was kind of the breaking point where you go in the U.S. from one class to multiple classes and a much larger building and the bells ringing and the sensory environment and the tax on the executive functioning is just a lot. And when we would ask for help and support, it was just kind of, no, she's fine. Her grades are fine. She's doing well. But we could see that she wasn't. And there's something called autistic burnout, which kind of happens, actually happens pretty early to autistic children, which is another reason that identification is important, And it's chronic nervous system overload from masking and just repeated sensory overwhelm. It gets mistaken in the medical model for depression because it can look similar, but the treatment needs to be different. And treatment for depression can actually exacerbate autistic burnout because the things that help depression can make autistic burnout worse. For
0: Right.
1: example, if you're depressed, someone might tell you, well, you should do more, you should go out with friends, should exercise. Those things can make autistic burnout worse because autistic burnout generally needs for you to remove demands, deep rest, and removing sensory stimulus and engaging in special interest for a long period of time. And that is what Mesa needed, but
0: Right.
1: no one, but people didn't think she was autistic. And so when I would say she needs to be out of school, she needs to go somewhere and sit in nature and do nothing for a long period of time, people would look at me like, what, no, like,
0: Yeah,
1: what's
0: there's
1: wrong
0: no one
1: with
0: in the world that says go hide in your bed or your room and do nothing and keep all the lights off and don't do anything unless you really want to do it. That's it. I mean, nobody says you send that out as the course of treatment for anything. I
1: No
0: don't.
1: one's going to prescribe that in our capitalist hustle culture, but that's what she needed. And the fact that we're not identifying autism and we're not talking about autistic burnout in autistic people is leading to a lot of deaths, in my opinion,
0: How so?
1: because there's a correlation between autistic burnout and suicide. And there are many people in the autistic community that are talking about that, but there are not many people outside of the autistic community that are talking about that.
0: Right.
1: Because autistic people will tell you when we get so burnt out, we have suicidal thoughts. But in the medical model, there seems to be this thought, well, suicide is the end result of depression. But it's not that simplistic.
0: No, I can't imagine that it is, honestly. I mean, depression is a clinical diagnosis. The suicide can come out of a lot of things, but I've never actually had this conversation with anybody, so I'm sort of struggling with words, but it makes sense that suicide does not always come out of depression. Honestly, you just have to look at the whole MAID program that we have, which they try and call it MAID. They try to say it's not suicide, but there is suicidality in MAID. And so long as you have a physical illness here in Canada, you can apply to have medically assisted assistance in dying. And I'm not sure what the difference is between that and suicide. But we're
1: What is the difference? And what does that say about us as a society and who we're willing to care for and not care
0: right,
1: for?
0: exactly. And if you're living in a life where it's intolerable, are you depressed or is your life situation intolerable? And I think that from our conversation before, that was what happened for Mesa.
1: Yes. Yeah.
0: Can you talk a little bit about that? What happened for her?
1: Towards the end of her life, I mean, she, well, there was a, let's see. Think I had tried to explain to her, you know, there's nothing wrong with you. You have a different brain. I have a different brain. And we just see the world differently.
0: Right.
1: And I think at that point, she had had years of years of masking, years of burnout, and she needed a lot more than just her mother telling her that her brain is wired differently.
0: Right.
1: She needed, and I don't know what exactly she needed. She needed the world to be different. She needed maybe other, I mean, well, she for sure needed other people who could see her and understand her. When she had a suicide attempt, she was met with a lot of judgment and shame, not understanding. But generally, the reaction was and is for a lot of people, how could you do this, or why did you do this? And they're put in somewhere that looks like prison. It's not a therapeutic environment. And she was brilliant, and so she didn't see where there was where there was help. I think she felt shame and like she was a burden. And how what's the path forward for that when you're in so much pain that the best option, and I don't even want to present it as it seems like an option, because like her, I mean, you're in so much pain that your brain is shutting down. So, I mean, this is like you're like the equivalent of a heart attack. Because I really don't like it when people present it as a choice, because I don't think she made a choice. I think her brain shut down from the pain. Mesa was the most empathetic person I know. She was distraught for weeks over kids in her class smashing ants on the playground for fun. She would never hurt her family like this. I know she would not, and she would not make a choice to leave me with this amount of pain that I'm going to carry for the rest of my life. She wouldn't. So to say that, someone chose suicide, I think is not understanding the disease. She needed something that our world doesn't have yet. She wasn't seen by the medical model at all for years, for a very long time, not just at the end of her life.
0: What did the medical model offer her?
1: They offered her a diagnosis of major depressive disorder and Prozac, which made her more suicidal. She was very clear about that.
0: Which we know Prozac with children will make them suicidal. They're like huge warnings, right?
1: They offered her an inpatient psychiatric hospital that looked like prison, and not a place where they didn't really communicate with us, and then didn't give her autonomy, and made just it was a very traumatic experience where we couldn't communicate with her, and then they were doing things that they weren't, just the communication was very poor. Like we asked a lot of questions, and they were doing things without our permission to her, and it was awful. It was awful. Not healing. It basically was prison. There was no therapeutic activity happening there. They had her fill out a safety plan, which anyone can fill out a safety plan.
0: Yeah, it actually sounds like what I hear over and over is that people actually come out of inpatient hospitals more suicidal than they were when they went in.
1: Yeah, yes.
0: because it is not healing, it is punishment for the most part in so many ways.
1: Yes, she was basically punished for, her reaction to being traumatized for being an undiagnosed autistic girl in this world that is hostile to autistic people.
0: And then given a medication that very well made her even more
1: Yes.
0: suicidal.
1: Yes.
0: So Mesa died.
1: Yes. She had an attempt in May of 2023, and then she died 6 months later. And I think it was pretty clear to her after her attempt that, she knew she could see what the help was.
0: Right.
1: And there wasn't help available for
0: Right.
1: her. And she knew that her family would fight for her, but she also knew what was available outside of the home.
0: Yes.
1: And it's sad that there's a lot that needs to change.
0: It's also a little terrifying if you are a parent of a, child or a grandchild about to hit, teenagehood and all the things that that brings with it. If they are also living with autism, it makes it sounds a little scary and daunting trying to figure out how to get these children into adulthood with the coping skills they need and the tools they need to stay alive and have a good life in this world that doesn't accept them.
1: It is scary. And I will tell you, I have another one of her siblings. We made radical changes after her death. He is not in the school system.
0: Right.
1: And I don't know what the path to adulthood looks like. It is non-traditional. I don't know that we would have done this path had she not died, but it's one that I'm doing, and I can see what a difference it makes in mental health. Having him not in the school system, having
0: Right.
1: him embrace his brain wiring, having him have affirm his identity and who he is without shame. It's a beautiful thing.
0: It is, absolutely. And I will tell you, even though you may not know what that path looks like, I have witnessed children going into a non-traditional high school that was a free democratic school where they decided what they were going to learn and how they were going to learn it. And all of their differences were allowed and accepted. And those kids to this day are the most incredible people. I've never seen a group of young adults who have more self-responsibility and more care for each other, and they're just great people. So, and none of them have been held back because they went to an alternative form of education. We have to stop, Samia. I'm sorry, I don't feel like we're done talking. Is there anything that you would like to say in finishing up here?
1: Thank you. Thank you for having me. Thank you for this conversation, and thank you for the work that you're doing. I appreciate it very much.
0: Well, you're welcome. And thank you for sharing this story. It's a very important story, and we all need to be getting it because kids are falling through the cracks. So, thank you.
1: Thank you.
0: And we'll be right back, folks.
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0: 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I'm Bernadine Fox, and that's our show. 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This is Bernadine Fox. We'll be back next week. Until then.

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Welcome to the fastest hour in country music radio. I'm Doug Lang. This is Riverside Drive.

There's lots of things along the road I'd surely like to see. I'd like to lean into the wind and tell myself I'm free. But your softest whispers, louder than the highways, call to me. So close your eyes, I'll be here in the morning. Close your eyes, I'll be here for a while.

Lay your head back easy, love. Close your crying eyes. I'll be laying here beside you when the sun comes on the rise. I'll stay as long as the cuckoo wails and the lonesome blue jay cries. Close your eyes, I'll be here in the morning. Close your eyes, I'll be here for a while.

Well, hello, everybody, and welcome to another edition of Riverside Drive, coming to you from the Waccamaw Bar and Grill in the beautiful Waccamaw Valley, just south of Moose Jaw, just down the hill from where Riverside Drive used to be. I'm Doug Lang, thrilled to be with you today, thrilled to be with you. We open with a couple of Towns Van Zandt songs. The first one, Snowing on Raton, is perfect for the season, as we're seeing some snow. And that second one, featuring Barb Donovan on the vocals with Towns, who was talking there, was, I just love hearing him talk, was I'll Be Here in the Morning. Close your eyes, I'll be here in the morning. What a pretty song. Yeah, okay, we got everybody here today, and some extras. We've got Rex behind the bar. Hello, sir. We got Bernice and Bree both here, ready to serve your tables. We got Jane in the back in the green room there, set up to cut your hair if you need a trim. And in the kitchen today, we've got Melanie and Cricket, and we've got Cricket's mother, Eleanor, who's in from Winnipeg. And they're going to do some pizza today, a couple varieties of pizza, we'll get into that. And some honey lemon chicken, which is one of Mom's specialties. And they're going to have the zucchini sticks, the burgers, the fries, the salads, a whole range of things for you to choose from. All right, I should tell you right off the top that Miko and Gladys are both out of the hospital. Now, Miko had a little heart problem, and I guess they've settled that down with some medications. And Gladys, you'll remember, had a fall last week. Well, she is apparently at home in a wheelchair, and we'll see. Rudit's been over there. Rudit's going to come in today and give me an update on how that's going. I can just imagine those two at home together. Oh, boy. Yep. And who else? We got Guitar Scotties here, the Mazappas, three of them. We got Daphne and Tara and Trace in here. We got a whole gang, the whole gang down there in the corner at the table by the jukebox. That's a crowded table every week, I have to say. Well, let's kick off some more music. I've been talking too much already. It's cold and it's wintry in Moose Jaw, and we got to have something to liven us up and warm us up. Here's Corb Lund with a song we love called Hurtin' Albertan, right here on Riverside Drive.

Well, well, well. We had Corblan Do Hurtin' Albertan, Bobby Dove, Hopeless Romantic, and then Ian Tyson, Four Strong Winds, which at this time of year just seems like such a pertinent song. You're listening to Riverside Drive on CFRO 100.5, CFRO's country music show. I'm Doug Lang. It's great to be with you. Now, I just had a little taste of that honey lemon chicken. There's both thighs and wings. I had a couple wings. Oh, my gosh. Eleanor, Cricket's mama, is really good at this stuff. So try some of those. And the pizzas are in the oven. And Eleanor knows what she's doing. She's got some Italian in her background. So she's got some of the real goods when it comes to making pizza. Boy, it's good to have you aboard today. Oh, yeah. You know, we did that Billy Joe Shaver feature last week. Well, I got a leftover song from that that I couldn't fit in. Here's Willie Nelson with Billy Joe's I've Been to Georgia on a Fast Train right here on Riverside Drive.

We heard Willie Nelson do I've Been to Georgia on a Fast Train. That's from that Billy Joe Shaver tribute. We heard the Time Jumpers, The Outskirts of Town, a favorite of ours. And then Tanya Tucker. I don't know, that's from the soundtrack to a film, and I can't think of the name of the film, but the song is called Ready as I'll Never Be. Tanya Tucker. Good to hear Tanya on the show again. We've played her a number of times. That last album of hers was killer. You're listening to Riverside Drive on CFRO 100.5, CFRO's country music show, coming to you from the Waccamo Bar and Grill in the beautiful Waccamo Valley, just down the hill from where Riverside Drive used to be, the street I grew up on, the street the show is named after. It no longer exists, but it does because of this show. All right, well, I have to say this. The first pizzas are up. They've got pepperoni, they've got Hawaiian. They've got a thing called The Works. They've got a veggie pizza, yeah. And right now, Eleanor is working on one that is a tribute to her Italian roots, and I'll try to mention that again later. Right now, we're going to do today's feature, which is the songs of Towns Van Zandt from a new tribute album called When the Wind Blows, and it's a beauty. And the first track I'm going to play for you is Rex's Blues by Vancouver's own Bocephus King. With Flophouse Jr. Yeah, I hope you enjoy this. Rex's Blues, Bocephus King on Riverside Drive.

Well, yes, I believe I surely will go to town and drink my fill early in the morning. Little darling, she's a redhead thing. Man, she makes my legs to sing. Gonna buy her a diamond ring early in the morning.

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Long way down that Harlem road, busted back with a heavy load. Won't get through to save my soul early in the morning.

Well, we heard Bocephus King with Flophouse Jr. do Rex's Blues. Malcolm Holcomb, Dollar Bill Blues. Slade Cleaves, Colorado Bound. And finally, Joe Ely with If I Needed You. The Songs of Towns Van Zandt. Yeah, from When the Wind Blows, that tribute album. I hope you enjoyed those. I hope you did. 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CFRO's Country Music Show. I'm Doug Lang. Well, Rudite did show up. She came in. She didn't stay, but she just let me know that Miko and Gladys are hanging in there. She said it's a pretty terrible situation right now. Miko is mostly in bed. He's taking his pills. His heart has settled down a little bit, but he's still not all the way back. And Gladys is in her wheelchair mainly and bedridden as well. She's cracked her hip slightly from her fall. And Rudite went over and cooked them enough food to last a couple days. Put the rest in the fridge, what they didn't eat right away. And she says it's kind of a mess. They're getting old. They're in their 80s. But she's a good one. She's over there helping out. So thank you, Rudite, for that update on how they're doing. And we wish them well. We certainly miss them down here at the Whack-A-Mo. Oh, we do. Yeah, and those pizzas, oh my gosh. And that Italian one that Eleanor just finished, I'm going to have some of that as soon as the show is over. That looks very good. All right, what am I going to play for you now? I've got some Peter Rowan right here with Keeping It Between the Lines. That's all we can do these days, folks. Try to keep it between the lines. Peter Rowan right here on Riverside Drive.

We heard Peter Rowan do Keeping It Between the Lines. We heard The Seldom Seen with Hobo on a Freight Train. And we heard an instrumental from the Slow Can Ramblers called Back 40. I'm all out of time. I want to thank everybody. Rex, thank you, sir. Jane in the back. Bernice and Bree waiting your tables. And, of course, Melanie and Cricket and Eleanor. What a beautiful day it's been around here. And they're going to make some pizzas to send over to Gladys and Miko. Guitar Scotty's volunteered to be the pizza delivery guy. Thank you, everybody, and thank you, the listeners. I'm going to leave you with Tim Grimm with one more Townes Van Zandt song, Colorado Girl. Thanks for listening. See you next time.

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7: your other host, Aaron Kirsch. And we are so excited to have three incredible artists on the program today. We have Sol Diana, Natalie De Los Santos, and Francis Arevalo. And Sol, Natalie, and Francis all appear. They have work in the incredible anthology, Gathering Our Breath, Remembering Lapu Lapu Day, which is a collective grief anthology. And you can catch all three of these fantastic artists at the Filipino-Canadian Book Festival, which runs August 14th to 17th at Museum of Vancouver and VS Creative Studios. We are going to jump right in. There is so much to get into here. We are going to start with the absolutely fantastic Sol Diana. Sol Diana is a spoken word artist, a boxer, an educator, a legend, and we are thrilled to have him here on the show today. Sol, take it away.
8: Bitter taste on my tongue when I call my own people resilient.

0: day, we laid flowers to rest and turned Fraser and 41st into a garden. Thank you.
1: Oh, bitter taste on my tongue. When I call my people resilient, immediately I am sat. And the idea of turning street into a garden, which is an image that should be so beautiful, is so grief heavy. If I can ask you, what was the process of digging into this? Like, this is a tough
0: yeah topic. So this piece was called The Garden on Fraser and 41st. I wrote it near ground zero of where Lapu Lapu, the tragedy happened. And so I really wanted to name geographically that space, especially because at the time that it happened, I was working as an elementary school teacher in the John Oliver catchment. And so a lot of my students were at the event. One of my students witnessed it. And so I thought it was really important to name the place where it happened. And this was, I think, one or two days after it happened. And I was just holding so many different conflicting thoughts and feelings. And my body was physically shaking, and I just needed a place to put all of these thoughts and feelings and emotions. And I think scribbled maybe 5 or 6 pages in my journal of just rambling thoughts. And this is the condensed version of that exercise. And it was definitely therapeutic and cathartic. And it was definitely a tool that helped me process. Not that I've completely processed and understood what happened, but it was definitely something I needed to do.
1: In the processing is such ongoing messy work, and you noted you had 5 or 6 pages. This is a very crisp poem. What was it like to edit that down, to edit such raw material in both senses of the word?
0: I think when I was looking over the 5 or 6 pages of writing, it was very circular. Like, I would return to thoughts that I had already treaded, or I would return to thoughts with a different understanding. And so I really just took, I think, the separate and different beats of what I wrote, and just tried to turn it into a laundry list of, this is what I'm thinking, this is what I'm angry about, this is what this is how I want it to resolve. So it definitely went through a lot of different iterations. So I think it was just taking stock of the different elements, the disparate elements.
2: I like in there that it feels like you're stretching beyond the notion of resilience. Like, you know, that's the only thing that the Filipino community is being thought of as resilient by, you know, the media and the outside world. And, you know, everything gets crunched down to this one thing. This is the only thing that Filipino people are. They're resilient because they've gone through this tough experience. And so I love how you've expanded that, stretching it out from just that one word, and that, hey, we're more than just this experience, right? It's more than just that. And what have you struggled with, and how did you move through that struggle into getting that expansiveness or expansion from just that one way of being looked at?
0: It was definitely, I think the main thing was frustration with, like, seeing the tragedies that the community, not just in Vancouver, but diasporic communities around the world, for the Philippines, the countless tragedies we go through, and it's the same process of, you know, being patted on the back and be like, oh, you're so resilient, kudos. And then there's no material changes that happen afterward. It feels like that is the reward. But underneath that, it's primarily Filipina women that are, like, holding the communities together, in that spirit of kapwa, making sure that we're okay. It's through those community networks. And the fact that, this happened on such a large scale, I remember feeling frustration, but also this sense of dread and anticipation that we were going to go through that again, but on such a largely televised scale. And so I felt like I was, for myself, trying to get ahead of that and, like, process and almost like I was, I guess, just arming myself and knowing that, like, okay, this is going to happen. And,

0: I need to be aware of it, and I need to, yeah, get ahead of it and comfort myself before it happens. Yeah.
1: Thank you for that answer and thinking about that. I'm curious too, you said you're a teacher and some of your students were there. How have you been able to incorporate, or have you been able to incorporate, some writing for them to help them deal with this?
0: Yeah, I think so. Writing was, we weren't looking at poetry at the time, but that week that I returned back to work after the weekend it happened, I kind of just put everything we were doing to the side. I'm like, you know what, let's just write. And so I would like start each morning with a free write. We were blessed with good weather that week, so I would take them outside. It was really beautiful to see a lot of students who at first told me like they hated writing, and then all of a sudden discovered that, one actually said like, I'm a poet. I didn't know I was a poet. And I think that was, a good reminder of just why we do the work that we do as educators, that it's those aha moments. And yeah, it was, I think just really, rewarding to provide that space for students to see writing as a tool for processing and for storytelling.
2: I love that you literally had a student who was a poet and didn't even know
1: it.
0: Yeah.
2: Like, really magnificent. One last question. As RC kind of noted, there is, the world is largely uncomfortable with grief, especially collective grief. And so it wants to truncate it and be like, resilience, survival, et cetera. That's, we want to be like, it's done. It's solitary. It's like, now we're in an aftermath. But of course, grief doesn't really work like that. And you being a teacher, you guiding your students through this, what would you say, you have learned about the act of coming together as a collective in creativity?
0: Yeah, I think in the poem, I mentioned that Tagalog term kapwa, the concept of a shared self. And it's been a large part of the discourse following Lapu-Lapu Day, talking about kapwa. And I've definitely witnessed it in a lot of ways, that like we're a complex network of relationships and we can't do these things alone. And when it comes to creativity, I've really taken stock of that and noticed that, like, when I am around other like-minded people, such as the people that are on this call and on this interview, that's when I feel the most inspired, and that's when I feel the most, it's when I feel like I have the most healthy relationship with my work and with my creativity, and when I can bounce those ideas off of people, and also like affirm other people's ideas and nurture, when it comes to my students, nurture their creativity. And so I think it's been a returning to that ancestral knowledge that that we have, kapwa. We are a collective.
2: I really love especially the notion of affirming and showing up for others as being such an important part of the process. That's going to sit with me. Thank you. I would love to hear another poem this time. I am so excited to be throwing the mic to Natalie de los Santos. Natalie is a writer, a Lambda Fellow, an organizer who platforms Filipinx voices in so many projects. Natalie's work has been found. You can find it everywhere. You can find it in the Globe and Mail. You can find it in lit journals. A prolific legend. I am so excited to be hearing from the incredible Natalie de los Santos.
3: This is my poem, Borrowed Breath. Last year, we watched rain soften Fraser Street. Laughter soaked, dancing feet at Lapu-Lapu Day. We were joy, alive, unafraid, and proud. Filipinos are so good-looking, a friend's partner laughed. And yes, we were innocent and free this year, and last, the sky smiling with us. But moments shattered quickly, fragments flung across pavement, and now silent fills spaces where music once lived. I am here speaking, yet my voice trembles with questions. Who am I to hold the microphone when others bleed in quiet rooms? When a child must ask his mother's friend, who found him lying on the ground, unable to move, Tita, did I get hit by a car? Is Mama still alive? How do we answer questions a child should never ask? I have words, but healing, I know, cannot be self-given. In our ancestors' eyes, healers cannot heal themselves. It is our kapwa, the connection to each other, to nature, to community, that stitches wounds close. Look to the trees, they whisper. Listen to rivers that never tire. Healing lives there, in spaces between palms, pressed together, warm with hope, not in solitude, but in the sacred togetherness of community hearts beating as one. I feel guilt for standing here, knowing some pain will take years to find its voice, that mourning can become a lifetime's task. Yet tonight my voice is not mine alone. It is borrowed breath, community built, breath gathered from vigils, candles lit in silence, food passed hand to hand, simple text, did you eat? Ingatka. So I breathe out because silence won't help us now. Only Kappa, our fierce bond, can hold us as we grieve. Tomorrow we might dance again, though our steps will feel heavier. We'll smile, though our laughter carries echoes. We'll sing Bibbot loud enough to reclaim streets stolen by a nightmare. But tonight we pause, a quiet prayer for those hurting, a whisper to that broken child. Yes, she's alive. It's hard to believe, but you're not alone. Healing is slow, but I promise you, we are connected. One breath, one heartbeat, one hope at a time.
2: Thank you so much. Healers cannot heal themselves. I mean, that is so clearly an ethos of the work you do, because you are one of the key organizers of the Filipino-Canadian Book Festival. You were one of the editors of this anthology. Has this always been like a part of your practice, is the bringing together of people?
3: Yeah, I feel a lot of my work is community driven, and I think it's because a lot of our work, you know, it's impossible to look at it from a traditional academic standpoint, especially when so much of our histories were destroyed or rewritten by colonizers. A lot of it you have to be in community, be like, hey, what did your Lola tell you? Mm-hmm. And there's a lot of personal histories that you have to piece together, and it could go beyond what you learn at home in your kitchens and the sort of mundane spaces, even in a food court, as your parents are telling you about some historic moment they lived through. There's also moments where you learn that history, doing cross examinations of other, I think of Batuk or tattoo practitioner called Lane Wilkin, who looked at the cultures in Hawaii and compared similar motifs. And so sometimes it's cross culture with other communities, but also largely a lot of the knowledge that I learned was at home through my parents teaching me through food, teaching me through folklore to scare me to go to sleep, and then asking people in my community, did you have similar stories like this? Do you have similar histories? And there's always been a richness to, the academic work is important, but I think that part of the sort of decolonization reclamation work that I think all three of us are doing, all three poets in this room are doing, is part of that community-driven work. Because I feel like the word community does get kind of wrapped up in really fancy marketing, but for our community, I do feel like it means something very, very different in terms of survival, in terms of remembering those types of things. So that's why it's so core to the work that I do, and I try to bring people together and not dictate what they talk about, but they just come and they become friends in the spaces we build.
2: A story is too scary to fall asleep to. Do you find some of the in your work that isn't about attending to immediate grief work? Do you find that some of those scary stories appear as foundational in your creative work?
3: There's one actually that's just been kind of in the back of my mind. It's how the American Army. Let me back up a little bit. So America's involvement in the Philippines is has been romanticized. It's they came and they helped us out of Japanese occupation. But what people don't realize is they use a lot of folkloric psychological oppression to beat down some rebellion. So I'm a big folklore person. I love learning that stuff. But one thing that really struck me was the American soldiers would use planes to broadcast voices in the local language, and they would do it so covertly that it sometimes sounded like the voices of ancestors talking to people as they were walking through the woods, just to trick them so they wouldn't go out late at night. And other times they would find a rebel execute them, puncture two like wounds in their neck, throw them on the corner of the street, and say, hey, look, a vampire got them. Don't go out past midnight. You have to stay in curfew. And I think there's a couple other like weird stuff that they did, and that actually keeps me up at night, because I'm like, really, the monsters are those in uniform and are, because they use their own folklore against us. And I think they even borrowed from other like other cultures too. Like, they would paint eyes, like Egyptian eyes, across the houses of people who were rebelling or dissenting against their government. So yeah, there's a lot of to unpack with that. And I'm like, you know, the things my parents told me to, like, go to sleep, like, this creature will eat your insides, less scary than that, to be completely honest.
1: And it's not like the tactics have changed, but it's great that you can take that, those tales back. And, you know, the way you were talking about, you know, this is how, you know, information gets passed down, and it bypasses all the official constructs of how we're supposed to tell our stories, or people are supposed to tell their stories. And, you know, you do it over in the food court, and you do it over kitchen tables, and you do it at, you know, at dances and that sort of stuff, where, you know, the official eyes and ears aren't able to figure it out, you know. And that's a beautiful way of getting that information from friend to friend to neighbor and have Kapwa become a living thing, you know.
2: If I can go back to a line that really struck me from Borrowed Breath. It's rivers that never tire, as both, you know, literal and metaphoric. Can I ask you to tell me more about that image?
3: Yeah. So, you know, the whole section about how healers can't heal themselves, and like, I switched to like going into nature in this part of the poem. How I've interpreted this, because this is based on a pre-colonial, and there's post-colonial reclamation of this, is that healers couldn't heal themselves. It's another line. And so they had to have other people, you know, come in and help if they were, like, oversettled with their duties. But it wasn't just other folks who experienced similar things. It was also their connection to land and the people around them that helped them through, like, overcoming their own emotions, overcoming their own, like, limitations, and being able to serve the community that they're in. And I really like this idea. Actually, this is kind of making me want to, like, explore it more in a different piece of writing. But I like this idea that our ancestors built settlements along rivers in the Philippines. And so, like, I kind of just, when I wrote that, like, line, I thought of, like, how we're all kind of connected by that river, and I'll never tire because we're always flowing to one another in it. And so I'm getting emotional, because that's how I also felt during Lapu Lapu Day, is like, if I was too tired to do something, my colleague, who, you know, Danny, would do something. And then if we were both, like, out of it, most people would, like, understand and carry us through it. And there were so many supportive events that we could go to. And even when we didn't want to go to events, someone would just call us and be like, hey, do you want me to come over with a box of nuggets, and just, we can all cry together. So, like, there was that constant, like, flowing of energy. Whether someone was tired or not, there was someone else who had a little bit more energy and was able to help. And I think that's what I was trying to translate in that scene about the natural world and the river.
2: I think you did really beautifully. And then it led into the one of the other things that struck me so profoundly in that poem was the simple text, did you eat? The care happens on all of these incredible, incredible scales. And then my last question for you, Natalie, is tell me about organizing the festival.
3: Oh, it is always like a lot of work, because there's so many moving parts, but me and Danny are really excited. We took a rest year, obviously, with what happened last year, and so we're so glad to come back. Obviously, we're like, oh my gosh, it's happening. So, you know, a lot of it is, again, going back to that community built process. We're constantly in dialogue with people. We're all kind of like working and doing this thing, so we're doing our best to accommodate everybody's like crazy schedules, but just reconnecting with people has been the greatest joy of like you know, in the midst of all the work that you need to get done to put on a festival, like reconnecting with the community, especially after what happened, is like the most joyous part. And I think we need more festivals like this. I hope to see more festivals get funded, because I mean, Lapu Lapu Day will be its own thing, but I also feel like we need other festivals to celebrate our community and, you know, help us heal through this grief. So I'm happy to be part of that, you know, one of many festivals and events that are happening for our community.
2: Thank you. And thank you for being one of the people who makes those spaces. I'm now going to throw the mic to our third and final performer, Frances Arevalo. Frances Arevalo is a hype and heart forward MC, poet, and producer, and the best Smash player I've ever played in my entire life. You cannot beat this man at Smash Brothers. You can't do it. His upcoming album, Homegrown, will be released this year. Please take it away, Frances Arevalo.
4: And my piece is called The Threads Between Us. So, growing up, before I learned how spiders use a web to hunt, to capture prey and ensnarl intruders, it was its beauty that stopped me in its tracks. More curious about webs and how they provide home and shelter, a way to communicate, a safe haven to rest and raise the young. Although sometimes messy and irregular, and at times entangling itself, connections made of one of the strongest materials, the threads may remain elastic and durable under stress. And I wonder what there is to learn from cobwebs, the connections that were made and left behind. Do you see the webs we weave? Community coming together to hold each other in times of need. To this day, these intricate structures always stop me in their tracks, and I think of what it takes to mend and repair in response to danger and each other.
1: How many people are contributing? How many poets or writers have contributed material to this book, Gathering Our Breath, Remembering Lapu Lapu Day?
4: Maybe I defer to Natalie on this one. I actually don't know the number.
3: I believe it's 37 contributors.
4: Wow.
1: And how did you choose which piece you were going to include?
4: I only wrote one piece. I mean, I had maybe similar to Saul, I had like journal entries and kind of like reflections and stuff. But I think when I thought of writing anything, like I didn't know that there was going to be an anthology, of course, at this point. But I think at first I needed something to ground my understanding and my position in community. Mm-hmm. And, you know, at the core, there's family and friends that I want to look after. And then beyond that, maybe circle or degree, I wanted to know how I wanted to show up for community beyond that circle. And so I think, yeah, both Saul and Natalie have spoken to like complex networks and relationships that hold each other together. And I think, yeah, we're all kind of speaking about the same kind of core ideas, just in different lenses, I guess.
1: Mm-hmm. Yeah, the spider web is a beautiful metaphor for that type of idea, for sure.
2: But taking something like a cobweb, which is in being like, what is there to learn about a cobweb? Something that was built and left behind, something we generally get rid of. Can you tell me how that came to you?
4: Yeah, I'm thinking about our elders in the community that have been doing work like this for decades, that do work like this now to care for the next generation and themselves. And I think, sometimes maybe they're not as physically able or have the capacity or energy to be outside of the house like that. And so, you know, maybe we don't see or feel their contributions to community as obviously and like as visibly. And I imagine in both of Saul's and Natalie's lives and families, like there are probably elders in your life that hold it down for you, like that people never see. They're not on social media like that, you know. But I think we're talking about like kitchen tables and learning in the living room and stuff like that. Like the lessons that I know that I learn in those spaces with my elders, that's what I bring into community. Like that's what informs how I move in public. And so that's what I was speaking to there. It's like, yeah, just because those webs haven't been visited in a long time, just because they're seen as cobwebs, doesn't mean they don't hold lessons too. So I just wanted to give something to that, because I think maybe in the first half of that poem, I was thinking about like spiders actively repairing, like actively doing the like hand-to-hand type of work. And then I thought of like, no, but there's also like the cobwebs that they forget about. Mm. So I wanted to give some light to that too.
1: Gathering Our Breath, Remembering Lapu Lapu Day is the collection that we've been hearing from. So I'm just wondering, before we wrap up, are you going to be performing at the festival as well? Or who is going to be performing of you three?
3: Francis will be performing at opening night at the Filipino Canadian Book Fest, and Sol will be at the Archive of Home, the panel that is on the weekend. So please check our website, philcanbookfest.com, for the full schedule.
1: Erin, do you want to just wrap up who we have today?
2: Absolutely. It has been an absolute honor to have Sol Diana, Natalie De Los Santos, and Francis Arevalo here with us. Please go check them out at the Filipino Canadian Book Festival and pick up the collection Gathering Our Breath. You can find it at the festival online or at Iron Dog Books in East Vancouver. Thank you all so much for joining us today.
1: And the Filipino Book Festival, August 14th to 17th, is coming up.
3: Thank you.
1: Is Wax Poetic. I'm R.C. Weslowski, along with
2: Erin Kirsch.
1: And No Apologies Necessary is coming up next.
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1: Eich Tanuyap. Kuiget Yuans Kuiensna. Hi, everybody. My name is Kuiget Yuans. I'm a member of the Squamish Nation and the Yagalanis clan of the Haida Nation. 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
0: This episode is about accessories, including pronoun pins. But before that, let's put on our intro theme song, Possibilities by Key Sarah.

0: The song you just heard is Possibilities by Kee Sara. Kee Sara is a mother-daughter duo from Ontario, and the daughter who is singing is on the autism spectrum. 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You can find me on Instagram and Twitter at Allison Mira. This episode is on accessories and people who make pronoun pins who are both queer and disabled, and they're local since it's still Pride season. My first guest today is Alex, who is the owner and founder of Haunted Robot Pins. Haunted Robot Pins has a bunch of different pronoun pins and is 3D printed. I've bought really cool cacti pins from you. Thank you so much, Alex, for being on my show today. Off the bat, what inspired you to make pronoun pins and 3D print them?
1: Hi, Allison. Thank you very much for having me. Pronoun pins was something I wanted to make for like a while. Among other things, I've got like I'm dyslexic and I've got a bit of like visual processing issues. So often, most of the pronoun pins, what people think of are like the button pins with the shiny paper over them that I personally find like a little hard to read. So I was often looking, for like a different way to make them. And for a while, I was prototyping, doing like resin printing. Or not resin printing, resin pouring pronouns. But it was just very, kind of like labor intense. And so it was just one of those projects that got put on the back burner quite a few times. And by happen chance, I managed to see somebody doing 3D printed ones. And I was like, you know what? Like, Alex, don't get into a new hobby. Like, don't pour money into something that you've never done. I didn't own a 3D printer. I'd never like 3D modeled before or anything. But I was really taken with the idea. So I started, looking up little tutorials like how do you 3D model things and stuff. I started making some designs and probably spent about 2 weeks like pouring out a whole bunch of initial ones, and I was like, okay, you know what? Like, there are cheap printers out there. I can try it. If I don't like it, I've got an expensive tool that sits in my bedroom. But it ended up being like the perfect fit kind of for what I was looking for and the things that I wanted to make, and it sort of just snowballed very quickly. I think I started it. Bought my printer kind of end of October, beginning of November in 2024. Put my Etsy store up on like January 1st, 2025, and got my first order like a couple days later. Started selling at events like later that year, around like March, I think, or April, and it's just taken off since then.
0: It really has taken off since then. I've seen you at many Pride events and craft fairs, and you have a whole variety of different 3D printed pins. I bought the cacti, and it looks like really easy to 3D print them and have the different pronouns on them as well.
1: Yeah, that was one of the things that really appealed to me is that, like, the more expensive pronoun pins we usually think of are enamel pins. But to make enamel pins, you're usually ordering them from overseas. You're doing like 100, usually is like a minimum order quantity. Because of the way that enamel pins are made, you actually have to order them from overseas because the machines used to make them are also used to counterfeit coins. So they're not legal to have in Canada. So it makes it very hard for people to offer like a lot of options if you want to like change up, even the colors without changing the text. That's another 100 pins right there. But by 3D printing them, I can basically just do everything made to order. It's in my house. It's pretty quick turnaround. And it lets me offer like a lot of different options. I draw a lot of my information from something called the Gender Census, which is a international survey of the language that gender nonconforming people use to refer to themselves and the pronouns they use and the titles and stuff. It's actually open at the moment, so I'd highly recommend people checking it out. But I just draw from there, okay, like what are the neopronouns people are using? What are the combinations that they're using? What are the phrases that they're using? And it lets me offer like a lot of different options. I think I have about 50 different pronoun options over about 30 designs at the moment.
0: Wow, that's amazing. That's an amazing resource. And to custom design it without having to order so many more overseas really cuts down on the labor costs.
1: Yeah, material costs even that, I'm not having to like spend a whole bunch to like get molds custom made or spend materials on a whole bunch out front, and it lets me make modifications very easily. Like somebody saw a pin I was wearing on my jacket and was like, I really like that one, but could you do it in like blue? And I'm like, sure, yeah, that's really easy for me to do. I just swap out which materials I'm using when I'm making it, and it lets me customize them really easily.
0: What's your favorite pin to make right now?
1: Oh, to make? Let's see. I'm quite fond of the shark design that it just came out. It was based off of like IKEA shark doll. That's kind of like a bit of a trans icon. I think I whipped that one up like, ooh, that was like late May or something. Like it was very shortly before Pride season started. I was like, you know what? Like I need to like just fill out my racks a little bit more, add some new stuff so it's not just all of old year last year's designs. And it's become really, really popular, and thankfully, like, it is very easy to print. Some of them, like, I gotta do some little edits afterwards of, like, okay, cut some little bits of string off or something, or they're prone to, like, peeling off the plates, but for some reason that design is just, like, prints perfectly about, like, 95% of the time, so I'm pretty happy with that one.
0: That's awesome. With a little IKEA shark as
1: Yeah.
0: the inspiration, what have been some of the more difficult parts of doing all of this and making pronoun pans?
1: I mean, it can vary. There's a lot of difficult parts to it. I mean, like, I'm disabled, so sometimes, like, the difficult part is just, like, having the time and the energy and the focus and the headspace to, like, actually get orders done and finish out all of my different little bits that I've got to check off the list and stuff. Carrying that much inventory, I'll admit, can be a bit of a struggle. At the moment, I've just swapped over, like, my peg setup. I think you saw it at Burnaby Pride there, where it's, like, now it's pegboards and previously, I just had each design had like two pegs, one on the back of a spinning rack and the other one in front, and all the pronoun options for that were just like squeezed onto one rack. But I got a lot of feedback that people were like, oh, I think it's just, like this is just one design and one pronoun, and I've got to pick, not realizing there was other options behind. So I swapped it out so that everything is like now each design has six pegs, one for the he pronouns, the she pronouns, they, it, neo pronouns, and phrases and combos. But now that means that I have to fill six pegs for every single design all the time. So there's been a lot of stress about, just filling all the managing that amount of inventory and carrying it around and stuff. Fortunately, they're very light pins, so that's and I've got experience vending, so I can kind of, I cut corners here and there on how I do my setup and things like that to just make it easier on me. I'd say design-wise, there are a couple of designs that like gave me a lot of trouble. The popsicle is one of them that was like actually the first design I ever put online. And the first couple I did printed wonderfully. Everything after that, there's been holes in like the surface of it. So I had to like end up swapping the color I used entirely to a different type of red because it just could not print. Like there was a couple of times where people placed orders for that and I was printing like 15 pin just trying to get like the one that actually like came out all right. So there's definitely a curve to it on the ease to difficulty scale.
0: It's that those imperfections of making it and inventory and bringing all of your inventory to Pride events and then taking it all down and bringing it back home. You're also the head or one of the heads for the Tri-Cities Pride.
1: Yes, I'm the vice president of the Tri-Cities Pride Society for Coquitlam, Port Coquitlam, and Port Moody. And I'm also the chair of the festival planning committee for our society, which is its own trial. It was very much like we've just wrapped up actually our last Pride Festival, not this last weekend, I think, but the weekend before that, because we have to do three for three cities, so it's three times the work sometimes for getting Pride organized for us. But it was definitely like 6 months of hard work of like just constantly like being on top of things, scrambling to get last minute stuff, managing, kind of overseeing my own tasks, but also everyone else. I was like the main vendor coordinator for Coquitlam Pride. And we had a very good turnout this year, and a fantastic response in terms of vendors. The first year I did it last year, we had about 40, 45 applicants and about 36 vendors, I think. This year we received over 115 applications. And we had about 72, 73 vendors, I think, in the end. It was a huge amount of work organizing all that. Definitely burnt myself out a little bit, and I didn't have as much time to prepare for Pride season as I would have liked to sell myself. It's very for my pins. It can be a bit difficult to try to manage those two
0: Together, oh
1: schedule, yeah.
0: yeah, I really enjoyed Coquitlam Pride when I went to Coquitlam Pride. It was my first time this year to go to Coquitlam Pride, and it was a lot of fun. It's one of my better prides in the city.
1: Oh, I'm really glad you had a good time.
0: It was nice and chill, which is great for neurodivergent people. With that, don't go anywhere because there will be more on the self-advocate on CFRO Co-op Radio 100.5 FM with your host, Allison Klein.
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0: 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You can find me on Instagram and Twitter at Allison Mira. This episode is on makers who make pronoun pins who are queer and disabled because it's still Pride season. Right now, I am talking with Alex, who is the owner and founder of Haunted Robot Pins. And Haunted Robot Pins are 3D printed pronoun pins. Changing the tables a little, Alex. Some of my favorite questions, because they're so hard and make people think. For those who are queer and or disabled who want to start making pronoun pins, 3D printing pins, any of that type of stuff, what's one piece of advice you would give to them?
1: One piece of advice. It is going to be harder on your body than you think it is. There's definitely something appealing to the aspect of 3D printing in that people think, well, you know, the machine is doing most of the work. There's a lot of trial and error in getting designs right, because it's very easy for the printer to just decide, well, I don't like the way you've done this one, so, like, I'm just going to throw errors every single time. I'm going to, like, you know, snag bits or not do it properly. There's often a lot more post-processing than people think. I definitely had it kind of like, I think in the lead up to Burnaby Pride and a bit of like the week before that as well. I had a lot of like hand pain and stuff because you're constantly using like crafting scalpels and stuff and little cutters and things to get tiny little bits of like string and stuff that will happen like just as the nozzle is moving between different parts. There's a lot of gluing. There's a lot of managing of supplies. It can be relatively cheap to get into. I use a Bamboo Lab A1 Mini, which is sort of like, it's a relatively good company that's good at doing very plug and play printers. So that means there's not a whole lot of hand calibration or anything that you need to do. There's still a bit of a learning curve. And they're about on sale. They're about $250. So this is like their smallest machine. And a roll of filament itself is about $20. But when you start getting into like different color designs and stuff, and I, for example, use an automatic color changing system so that I don't have to be sitting there swapping out the colors at pauses. That's again like another $200 added on. So, I mean, I think I've got something like 30, 40 rolls of filament or something, each at about $20 each, that I've stocked up over the last year. That all adds up. You're ordering a lot of components online, so there's a lot of like shopping around to try to get a deal so that, you know, you can still sell at a good margin. It will be a lot more work than you think, but it can be really rewarding because it's just fantastic being able to offer things that other people can't really offer, and that people can't find anywhere. I get a lot of I think your pin actually was a custom request that you messaged me on Instagram about. But I get, you know, so many people who are just so happy of, like, you know, even the it pronouns. A lot of people just don't make them. And I do all the different combinations of she it or it she and things like that. Which, again, that's like 7 or 8 pins just to cover, like, the it pronouns. But being able to offer that is incredibly important to people. And it's important to me to be able to do that for people. So in that case, it can be very rewarding, but still a lot of work.
0: Mine was a custom one, and I really like it because it was she and Faye on a cactus. It is a lot more work than you realize, isn't it?
1: No, it's it definitely adds up. And I will say, like, going to different events and shows can be, like, especially Pride festivals, like, that's one of the things I really love about Coquitlam is that we're, like, an indoor-outdoor festival. So we try to make the venue, like, as accessible as we can and our events as accessible as we can, but that's not necessarily a priority for a lot of Pride events, or they're sort of limited by their size and venue access. So most of them are always outside or in parks, and that has, which honestly, small tangent, but it's really not great how little effort, like, or priority Pride festivals give accessibility, given the rate of disability in the queer community and the fact that we are becoming more disabled over time. Like, they can just be really hard events to work. Long hours, out in the heat, not good access to bathrooms or water or food sometimes. I have to put a lot of extra work in to be careful how I manage these events. But
0: it's so hard when it's hot outside and it's an outdoor event, Pride event, and there's not good access to bathrooms. So having an indoor-outdoor mixed event with easy access to reliable bathrooms, that's so important to have that. I'm also really appreciative of having reliable bathrooms. And what helps one community helps so many others. Like those with kids, you need reliable bathrooms.
1: Yeah, no, it honestly, like, yeah, people who are getting older, people who have young kids, like even people with pets sometimes, like having good facilities that are accessible and clean, and like even the importance of just having flat floors, because not like a lot of people use mobility devices, and we have a high rate of people who use mobility devices at our events because they know it's an accessible one. But a lot of us as well, even without using mobility devices, still often have issues with like being unbalanced or having difficulty on unflat surfaces and stuff. Like, honestly, that even just causes a lot of ankle pain often if I'm on slanted ground. And so even, like, just these little things, like, have a habit of, like, piling up for the community, and it's just important, though. Like, we're just trying to alleviate as much of that as we can.
0: I think that was the other nice thing, was having that for access and reliability and comfort. That was really good. For the future of Pride events and accessibility and making pronoun pins and the disability community, what do you hope for that future?
1: I would like to see more work from Pride societies and municipalities to reconsider how they hold festivals and the places that they hold them. Like, honestly, I think it would be nice to see some festivals move indoors entirely, especially with like climate change and our incredibly increasing wildfire season. One of the things I've considered is like, okay, let's say we lose the Evergreen Cultural Center as our venue, like, where do we go? I know the city would like us to move to the park on the other side of the lake, but that only has a couple of bathrooms. It's mostly slanted, it's mostly unpaved, it's all on grass. We would have no way to like cut off any areas for sensory purposes. Like right now we host our workshops in a theater, so it's very cool and quiet and people get to sit down in actual chairs, and you get that like disconnect from the rest of the sensory overload. Like we get to have our low sensory room indoors in a separate space where like most of the time it's just a tent a little further away from them. So like one of the things I've considered is like, okay, if we can't maintain it at that location, like what are our other options? Because the Tri-Cities doesn't have a convention center or any like large indoor venues at all, which honestly, large major oversight on their part. They would do so much business if they were like a convention destination. But you know, one of the things I've considered is like, okay, a lot of the malls in our areas have lost their main anchor store. So they have like this giant indoor space that isn't being used for anything. It's air conditioned, it has good lighting, we could like separate things off. There would be access to bathrooms and food and stuff. Like, is that maybe something we should consider? Of like, okay, maybe events need to move away from being solely outside. At the same time, you know, I do like that aspect of, okay, I know we all need to go outside and touch grass on occasion. It would be nicer if the music wasn't so loud and the sun wasn't so hot, but, you know, I don't think I'll stop doing Pride events anytime soon. I'm hoping next year to do more on the island and more into the interior. I used to do comics and trading cards, and I sold a lot of different, like, comic conventions in the area, as well as, like, up in Penticton and even, like, Prince George. And often these smaller events are actually, like, way more profitable, have a way better feel, because, like, it's just the one Pride event kind of for the year. The same way it would be like the one comic convention that would happen each year. Like here in the Lower Mainland, we're often spoiled for choice. Like if we miss something, we just go to the next one. And we don't necessarily like save our money up to spend things there. Because like, hey, we know we can just go to the next event and buy something there if we don't find something we like. But when it's these smaller rural ones or ones that are further afield, it's often the only event that happens that year that's like that. So everybody saves up their money all year, and they all show up every time, because if they miss it, they're waiting another 12 months. So I'd really like to be able to go out and do more events like that, because I do enjoy being able to, like, bring something unique out to people who don't necessarily get access to, like, the full spectrum of all of our artists and stuff down here, and also make a bunch of money.
0: It's to make money and go do more events and have that accessibility just in place. Having stuff that a variety of events that are indoors and outdoors, so we have a choice and we don't get overstimulated or sick with being overheated or any of that. It's all of this, these considerations. How can the listener find you, Alex, and find your work and buy one of your pins like I did?
1: I'm on Facebook and Instagram at Haunted Robot Pins, as well as I've got an Etsy store under the same username, so you can search me up on there. If you want to find me in person, I have the North Shore, North Vancouver. I'm doing Pride at the Pier this Saturday. On Sunday, I will be at Vancouver Pride in Nelson Park. On August 15th, I believe, I will be at New West Pride. And then the next day on August 16th, Sunday, I will be at Delta Pride Picnic. And then the weekend after that, I will be in Chilliwack for Chilliwack Pride. And for the last weekend of the month, I will be actually on the island for Comax's Valley's Pride in the Park in Courtney. So if there's any of you listening from out on the island, you can also find me there and don't have to take a ferry. But yeah, otherwise, I've got a couple of like winter events and stuff coming up, but I'm often very around the area. And like, you know, event organizers are off. Also welcome to like reach out to me. I often get a lot of shows that way of people going like, hey, like I've seen your stuff somewhere else. Do you be interested in doing this show? So if anyone ever has an event and they would like me to show up with pins, like I'm always down to do that.
0: That sounds like a lot of fun. And I'm going to be at Vancouver Pride and New West Pride. We'll be in the same circles.
1: Yeah, I think for Vancouver Pride, I think I'm next to the face painter. So you can remember that.
0: That'd be awesome. Thank you so much for talking with me today, Alex.
1: Well, thank you for having me.
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3: Oh, hey. All right. Welcome once again to the Wild and Crazy Radio Game, Canada's favorite game show. 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
0: 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You can find me on Instagram and Twitter at Allison Mira. This episode is on makers who do pronoun pins and accessories who have disabilities. Keep on celebrating Pride season because we're still in Pride season. My next guest today is Tiffany, who is the owner and founder of Freshly Fruity. Freshly Fruity is a local Vancouver-based company, so even better. And Freshly Fruity has pronoun pins and pride pins and a whole bunch of different accessories like bags with a whole bunch of different pride flags and characters that correspond to pride flags as well. And has clothing and a whole bunch of other cool accessories. Thank you so much, Tiffany, for being on my show today.
8: Thank you so much for having me.
0: Off the bat, what inspired you to create accessories and pronoun pins and characters that correspond to the different pride flags?
8: Well, the pride flags and the pronoun pins were created specifically because I had tried to put pins on my bag and it looked really disorganized and I didn't want them to look very disorganized. So I wanted something that worked as a whole. So I wanted something that was interchangeable. And it's really neat to have something that people can pick and choose and customize because it can turn into a bunch of different things. So if people have different pronouns they use throughout the day, you can swap them out as you like and have something reflecting you at any given moment.
0: That's awesome to have that type of stuff where you can swap them out and change during the day. And It's clean and it's the different pronouns. It's the different pronouns and it's also the different flags as well.
8: Yeah. So yeah, it's a two-part pin where you pick the pronouns at the top and the pride flag on the bottom. And again, them being customizable, you can actually pick two different pride flags and have them create a full circle as well.
0: They're really neat that way. And you have characters that correspond to and different animals that respond to the different pride flags as well.
8: Yeah, so I created a bunch of little pun characters. They're all based on some sort of pun. And yeah, so they it was actually

0: this is who I am. So I've created Aromanity for aromantics, a transgender for transgender people. And it's fun because it's not even something like you don't have to be the thing to wear the thing. You can just appreciate the art, which is, yeah, it's kind of fun that way.
1: It is fun that way to have those little characters, those little animals that correspond. And you don't have to be that to enjoy the art.
0: Yeah.
1: What have been some of the positives since you started selling your accessories and making all of this stuff?
0: Oh, that's a big question. Because there's been so many little moments that really make it worthwhile. A lot of parents bringing their kids and being able to see those kids grow up in a space that they'll have the emotional knowledge and I guess just space to express themselves has been really, really nice to see, because that's not really something I had growing up. And I think just the idea of creating space, being able to have my little pop-up tent or wherever I'm selling my stuff and just have that little bubble of space where someone can come in and see themselves reflected, has just been really, really rewarding. And it feels like something worthwhile doing.
1: It is something worthwhile doing to see a space, a safe space for everyone, and to have kids also there to support, and something that kids can wear and understand.
0: Yeah, absolutely.
1: I've also seen you at so many different Pride events around the city.
0: Yes. Nice. Yeah, there's a lot. It's funny because a lot of the vendors and the performers are the same. So I call us the little traveling circus. We just kind of go from town to town.
1: And you see the same people over and over and over again.
0: Sometimes, yes. It's like, oh, I just saw you last weekend.
1: That's always fun to see that. Mm-hmm. What have been some of the tough parts of doing all of this?
0: I mean, overall, it's generally been quite positive, especially in the environment at like a Pride event. Generally, like everyone is there for Pride. But like there's been some like off comments or like some looks that I've gotten. I think personally, it's as someone with ADHD, it's hard to run a business. It can be overwhelming at times. There's a lot of stuff that needs to get done. I have trouble asking for help, so that's another thing. So I'll be drowning in work and not being able to reach out to get help. But yeah, overall, it's just been a pretty rewarding experience.
1: It is rewarding, but asking for help, I have troubles asking for help as
0: yeah.
1: well. And those comments, you think, why did you have to make those comments?
0: Yeah, it's kind of like, if it's not for you, you don't have to buy it. You can just move on.
1: Go find somewhere else to go bother.
0: Yeah.
1: So that's really hard. What's your favorite animal to draw right now?
0: Well, I just finished a collection of Pacific Northwest marine animals. So I've got like an orca, an otter, a salmon, and they're all holding like little rainbow shells, and it says "Celebrate Pride." I just sent that off to print, so I'm kind of in that marine life space right now. So I really enjoyed those.
1: Oh, little orcas! And
0: yeah,
1: that'd be so much fun.
0: Yeah.
1: With that, don't go anywhere, because there will be more on the Self Advocate on CFRO Co-op Radio 100.5 FM with your host, Alison Klein.
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1: 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You can find me on Instagram and Twitter at Allison Mira. This episode is on people who have disabilities, who make pronoun prims, and who are queer, to keep on celebrating Pride season, because we're still in Pride season. Right now, I am talking with Tiffany, who is the owner and founder of Freshly Fruity. Freshly Fruity is a local Vancouver-based company, so even better. And Freshly Fruity has pronoun pins and pride pins and a whole bunch of different accessories like bags with a whole bunch of different pride flags and characters that correspond to pride flags as well. And has clothing and a whole bunch of other cool accessories. Changing the tables a little, Tiffany. For those who are queer and or neurodivergent and or disabled, who want to create a company that makes accessories like pronoun pins or t-shirts or bags like you do or lanyards, what's one piece of advice you would give to that person?
2: That's a really big question, because there's so much diversity in the disability and queer space. I think any advice that I would give wouldn't really be applicable to everyone. But I think the thing that speaks most true to me is to just follow what you would like to do yourself. I think the more true that you can stay to your own beliefs and thought processes, that will lead you into a better direction than just trying to cater to someone else.
1: Is to find your own passion instead of following people?
2: Yeah, absolutely.
1: What's your favorite pin to make right now?
2: Okay, this is a little secret, but I just picked up, I made little glitter pins, and they're fully customizable. So I've kind of dialed in all the flag color spectrums into about 10 pins, and you can actually mix and match and make your own little glitter pins. So the lesbian flag, you can put the orange, white, and pink. The bi flag, we've got the pink, purple, and blue, and you can mix and match and make your own little pins. I haven't named them yet. I'm stuck on glitter gremlins right now. But yeah, that's my favorite one so far, because I just picked them up, and now I've got to work on the packaging and the presentation of them all, so I'm really excited about that.
1: That sounds super exciting, to see little glitter pins around.
2: Yeah
1: that'd be so much fun.
2: Yeah I'm pretty excited about it. It's funny, because Pride season is really from June to August, where all the Pride events are happening through the Lower Mainland. And I had 1 week off in July, and that's when I made all these glitter pins. I did the Celebrate Pride illustration. I made a bunch of new products just in that 1 week. Just got a little stir crazy, I guess.
1: That sounds like being stir crazy. And during your only week off in July?
2: Yeah, it was basically an ADHD hyperfocus session.
1: That's a lot to do in one week.
2: Yeah, it's fun though. When you enjoy it, it's fun.
1: That's awesome. What's your favorite product to make right now?
2: I guess, like, in true ADHD fashion, kind of everything. I liked anything where I can do multiple things at once is my ideal project.
1: Doing all of it.
2: Yeah, I prefer to have my desk as an organized chaos, where I can just do something, drop it, do another thing, drop it, and move on to the next thing.
1: That sounds like a lot of fun.
2: It is fun. It's fun for me. It's a nightmare for someone who likes very clear organization.
1: But it's great for people with ADHD who need that spontaneous...
2: Absolutely.
1: thing to always do. My favorite question.
2: Yeah.
1: And it's hard. And it makes people think.
2: Okay.
1: For the future of accessory companies like yours, the queer community and the neurodivergent community and the disability community, what do you hope for that future?
2: Oh, that is a really hard question. Because there's a lot of hope. Right now, I've been kind of moving from a space where I want to take space and I want to make space. So even if it's just a small little bubble in my booth where I'm able to take that space and make that space for other people, that's kind of what I want to do. I'm actually hosting a winter market this year, where it's going to be queer vendors and drag performers that'll go up and down the aisles. And for me, the idea of taking that space for queer people and making it for the vendors, the performers, that's something very, very meaningful for me. And I would love, I guess the hope for that community is that they're able to express themselves and be themselves in that space.
1: It's to create space, make space, take up space.
2: Absolutely.
1: Because we aren't going anywhere.
2: Absolutely.
1: But to create our own space and take up that space in Pride and that new market that you're making in the winter. That's exciting.
2: Yeah. Yeah. I think that Pride events in the summer are most successful when you have the vendors and the performers together. I think they work very well hand in hand. And there aren't many queer events in the winter, so I'm really excited about that market. Again, to be able to create that space for queer people. Yeah, I think it's going to be a great opportunity.
1: That sounds like a lot of fun, that opportunity in the winter. Not just having queer events in the summer, having it all year round.
2: Yeah, queer all year.
1: Queer all year, yeah. How can the listener find you, Tiffany, find Freshly Fruity, and buy one of your accessories?
2: Yeah, absolutely. So we are on the World Wide Web, freshlyfruity.com, also on Instagram and TikTok at freshly.fruity.
1: So go check Freshly Fruity out on their website and on TikTok and Instagram. I have one of your pins.
2: Amazing. Thank you.
1: Of course. I have the pronoun pin on top and the progress flag on the bottom. So in a full circle.
2: Amazing.
1: Which is nice. Thank you so much, Tiffany, for talking with me today.
2: Thank you so much for having me.
1: Before ending this show, let's put on another song by a Vancouver-based band called Queer as Funk. And the song is called Everyone Wants to Rule the World.
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1: So go check them out.

0: The song you just heard is Everyone Wants to Rule the World,
1: Higher Ground,
0: by Queer as Funk. It is a cover song. Everybody Wants to Rule the World is a song by the English pop rock band Tears for Fears from their second studio album, Songs from the Big Chair, in 1985. And Tears for Fears was founded in England, in Bath, in 1981 by Kurt Smith and Roland Orzabal. I really like the song.
1: Higher Ground is a song written by Stevie Wonder, which first appeared in his 1973 album, Inversions. The song reached number 4 on the Billboard Hot 100 and number 1 on the U.S. Hot R&B Singles Chart. Wonder wrote and recorded the song in a 3-hour burst of creativity in May 1973. The album version of the song contains an extra verse and runs 30 seconds longer than the single version. The song was released in the UK, but achieved only modest success, reaching number 29 on the UK Singles Chart. Stevie Wonder is an American singer-songwriter, musician, and record producer. He is widely regarded as one of the most influential musicians of the 20th century and is credited as a pioneer and influence by musicians across a range of genres that include R&B, pop, soul, gospel, funk, and jazz. A virtual one-man band during much of his peak years, Wonder's use of synthesizers and other electronic musical instruments in the 1970s reshaped the conventions of contemporary R&B. He also helped drive such genres into the album era, crafting his LPs as cohesive and consistent, in addition to socially conscious statements with complex compositions. He was blind since shortly after birth and was a child prodigy who signed with Motown's Tamla label at the age of 11, where he was given the professional name Little Stevie Wonder. So he is also disabled and is an influential musician, record producer, and singer-songwriter.
0: Queer as Funk is a Vancouver band who are LGBTQ. They are the hottest, queerest event band. They are part advocates, part funk revivalists, and have been turning stages into dance floors for audiences, into family, for over a decade. They are one of the few predominantly queer bands in Canada. They use their music as a tool for visibility, pride, and the radical celebration of the queer experience. I also saw them at the 2025 Inclusion BC Conference in Richmond last year, so I really enjoy their music. This has been The Self-Advocate on CFRO Co-op Radio 100.5 FM with your host, Allison Klein. You can find me on Instagram and Twitter at Allison Mira. If you missed any part of this show or want to listen to it again, you can find it on Spotify for Podcasters or wherever you find your podcasts. To end up this show, let's put on our outro theme song, Better Miracle by Kyprios. Kyprios is a Vancouver-based rapper. Even though he doesn't have a disability, the song, Better Miracle, talks about having a better tomorrow, but not a miracle. Enjoy more programming, everyone.

0: discussed in numbers, income levels, affordability indexes, housing statistics. But beneath those numbers are human beings navigating impossible choices, food or rent, medication or transportation, dignity or survival. Today's guest is Chantel Spicer, campaign manager with the BC Poverty Reduction Coalition, a province-wide coalition working towards systemic solutions to poverty, housing insecurity, affordability, food access, and inequality. Chantel brings years of grassroots organizing experience at the intersections of Indigenous sovereignty, anti-violence work, workers' rights, education, and social justice, alongside academic work in anthropology focused on Indigenous-centered approaches to land and stewardship. In this conversation, we ask, what creates poverty? Why does it persist in wealthy societies? And what happens to communities when inequality becomes normalized? And what would hope, real structural hope, actually look like? I don't know where to start. I now have more questions. I've been on your website looking at all the work you do. So anyways, it's nice to meet you. I'm sorry I'm not there in person. I'm sure the city is crazy this morning.
1: It is.
0: So how are you?
1: I'm all right. It was, we were just talking about the impact of the World Cup on the downtown area on the way in. Just so many cops and lots of traffic everywhere.
0: So unpack that. What's going on?
1: Well, like professionally, we've been working on the World Cup file for 2 years. It's been in my file about why it is that we're spending over $1 billion being a host city for the World Cup. So we've put out a lot of statements, like worked with our members about why is the social safety net not being prioritized. But now that it's here, personally, it's just very unsettling seeing the number of police downtown, just hearing from folks who do police oversight work in the neighborhood about all of the displacement that's happening, you know, kind of seeing in the neighborhood, like on the block, just there are so many less folks around, and just like wondering where folks are like finding respite or where they're being pushed to by police. And yeah, just seeing the, yeah, just the different stages of disruption, levels of disruption is personally very upsetting. And as a non-sports fan, especially, it's.
0: Yeah, I'll bet. You know, yeah. I live on Bowen Island, and you know, I'm very purposeful about not coming downtown.
1: Mm-hmm.
0: And maybe that's not good. Maybe that's, you know, maybe I need to walk the streets and be in it to feel it. I usually start an interview by asking you to introduce yourself,
1: mm-hmm.
0: and tell us a little bit about you, your work, and what you do, and why you do it.
1: Yeah, so my name is Chantel. I am currently the co-director of the BC Poverty Reduction Coalition, which is a group of about 70 organizations and grassroots collectives from across the province who come together to work towards a policy solution to poverty. And our coalition spans membership across labor, student groups, climate justice advocates, housing advocates. We take an intersectional approach to this because poverty is an intersectional issue that affects people across their lives through many different structures, government structures, social service structures. Yeah, we've been around for about 18 years. And I started with the Poverty Reduction Coalition as the campaign manager, building campaigns for the 2024 BC election, provincial election, and have been trucking along with the organization ever since.
0: What's it like working with 70 different organizations?
1: It's the way that I personally prefer to work, is across so many different organizations. And in terms of addressing poverty, it's the way that makes the most sense to me and to us. And it's really beneficial because within our membership, there are folks who use different tactics and different strategies to do public education about poverty, who experiences poverty, different tactics for how it is that we make change at every level of decision makers, you know, across like society, the legal front, the government front. And we really do require that whole spectrum of tactics and strategies for change making. And it's really good to learn from folks about like what's worked in the past, what they're doing right now, and what they feel is working. It provides us the opportunity to share about challenges and how to overcome them. So yeah, it's really like a great community of practice in change making that provides, you know, the spectrum of ways that change needs to happen right now.
0: So how do you build consensus?
1: Slowly. That's why we've been an organization for so long, is because, you know, it really does take a lot of time to build those relationships and learn people's values, how they express them through the work, that kind of thing. So it is slow. In 2018, we built the basis of Unity Together. The membership of the organization came together to build kind of our values and strategies for change, like our systems change analysis. And we have adapted that over time, but it's really that basis of unity that provides us the foundation for how it is we work together and the change that we want to see for the province. And we also have our Blueprint for Justice, which is our policy platform that provides the full list of all the different policy areas that we work in. And so that provides us a really good foundation for being able to respond quickly as policy windows open or as there's announcements made, that we've in some cases already come to that consensus multiple times that's the direction that we need to go in. So as an organization, we're able to respond very quickly to that. And then in other cases, it's around, you know, ongoing coalition education through our meetings, through the relationships that we have with individual organizations within our membership and within our, you know, kind of network of external partners as well. So yeah, it really depends on the issue or the decision that needs to be made about how we come to consensus.
0: Interesting. And challenging. I was on your website this morning, so I was looking at the Basis for Unity and the Blueprint for Justice. So anybody that wants to learn more about those can go to your website. But I was struck by the amount of information on the website, but in particular, I want to say what looks like news stories, but key issues like low-income transit pass, economic justice for families, school, food programs, BC nonprofits are in crisis. Can you talk about what are you trying to convey? What are the stories or the key themes that you're trying to make us aware of?
1: Yeah, great question, Don. So yeah, we do work across a lot of issues, that's for sure. I think the main point that we're often trying to convey in any of our communications is that there are policy solutions to poverty and that this is not a personal issue, that someone is experiencing poverty because of personal choices that they've made, but because of structural challenges, barriers, or decisions through investment or legislation or legal systems that put people into poverty, sometimes legislated deep poverty, and that there are across the systems a spectrum of decisions that have been made or could be made to change the reality that people and sometimes whole communities of people are experiencing. We always try through our communications to show different policy directions that the government could be going in to make those changes. That it's not just the, you know, the Ministry of Social Development and Poverty Reduction that is responsible for those, but it's also transportation, it's also housing, it's also food security. So just showcasing the decisions and also the ways that the issue of poverty, the lived experience of poverty, touches people's lives.
0: Am I mistaken, or did I read that you have a background in anthropology?
1: I do.
0: Can you connect the dots for me? Anthropology and poverty reduction.
1: Yeah, absolutely. Anthropology has a lot of different angles, that's for sure. And through my study of anthropology, I actually focused on the anthropology of policy. So thinking about what policy does in the world or doesn't do in the world. When I was in post-secondary, I did a lot of work on anti-gender-based violence in post-secondary institutions and was on the committee that wrote the first anti-gender-based violence policy for my university, which was Vancouver Island University, and was a student advocate about how it is that we can address gender-based violence from an intersectional way and create structures and processes that both have education, prevention, but also support for survivors. Got really into, through that work, understanding what policy is, what policy does, what the barriers are, who gets left out in policy, that kind of thing. And then when I did my master's degree in anthropology, it was looking at co-management agreements between Indigenous peoples and parks structures, specifically BC Parks. So thinking about what the structure of co-management means to Indigenous nations that have them, what they mean to the landscape, what they mean to BC Parks. What that structure does, doesn't do. When I graduated, I wanted to keep doing policy work. From my background in student advocacy, I'd done a lot of, you know, lobbying, political work, campaign building, that kind of thing. So, and I care about you know, the well-being of our communities. So when the opportunity came up to work for the BC Poverty Reduction Coalition, I took it.
0: That's great. Thank you. The reason I asked the question is that Jonathan Eaton has become a friend, and he's the director of one of the emergency preparedness programs at UBC. Mm-hmm. He's doing his postdoc there, and his background is anthropology. And I was trying to make the connection, anthropology, emergency preparedness. Where's that connection? But like your story, It's a deeply embedded human characteristic that works with everything.
1: Yeah. I mean, anthropology is the study of culture. Policies come from a culture. They have impacts on culture. So it made sense to me, and always happy to explain how it is that works in the world.
0: So when you hear the word poverty, what do you see that many people miss?
1: I mean, getting back to what I was talking about earlier, I think a lot of people miss that it is a structural issue, that it is a government decision, that it's not a personal problem. I think, you know, over the last few years, we've seen a real turn toward, once again, the criminalization of poverty, people who are experiencing some of the worst expressions of poverty and government decisions. After, you know, decades of public education, like widespread public education about, you know, how poverty happens, who it happens to, and why, that felt like progress in the 2010s. It feels like in the last few years, it's been a real backtrack of that work that had been done towards, once again, the criminalization of people who experience poverty, particularly people who use drugs. And that it, no one is in poverty because they think because of a personal choice. They're not in poverty because that's the life that they want to live. People are in poverty because of structural issues, because of lack of affordable housing, including, you know, shelter rate housing, deeply affordable housing. People are in poverty because wages haven't gone up. There are so many people in working poverty. People are in poverty because of leaving violent homes. You know, a lot of folks who are leaving domestic violence are often, like, it's the choice between staying in a violent home and living a life of poverty. So a wide range of people experience poverty, different forms of poverty, because of government decisions. And I had definitely thought that we were past having to have these conversations, but it seems like that is something that continues to be missed in the conversation around poverty, is the role that all levels of government have in creating poverty and in ending poverty. So I would say that would be the number one thing that we are dealing with right now is you know, building the society, rebuilding the societal understanding that in a province and country as rich as Canada, that governments could be making different decisions that lift people out of poverty.
0: Yeah, I'm really glad you unpacked that, because you had said earlier that people are legislated into poverty, and I was trying to understand that better. BC didn't have a poverty reduction strategy until the coalition helped it form, I think I've got this right, Together mm-hmm. BC in 2019?
1: 2018, yeah, was the release of the first poverty reduction strategy for the province. And we were the last province to have one.
0: Why is that?
1: You know, looking at the government of the day, you know, that was like a turning point where we were coming out of, you know, I think a decades-long stretch of BC Liberal influence in the government. And it was really the change in government. I mean, I'm sure that this is not the only reason that we were the last province to have a poverty reduction strategy, but I'm sure that it had some influence that we got our first poverty reduction strategy when we had a change in government in 2018. So yeah, it's a bit hard to say exactly what all of the influences were, but I would say that that would probably have a big influence in why that was. But as the BC Poverty Reduction Coalition had been working for 5 or 6 years together to build kind of a consensus around what was needed to be in that poverty reduction strategy, that first one, as a new government came into being, we were pretty poised at that time to take part in that work.
0: I guess what strikes me is that it just seems like 2019 is not that long ago
1: mm-hmm.
0: for a province to develop a social conscience. I'm struck that it didn't happen 100 years ago. Is there a country that's doing or a state that's doing good work?
1: Yeah, I mean, I think that it really depends on the specific issue. Like, there are some places that I could point to and say they're doing a really great job in housing or they're doing a really great job in healthcare. But I would say anywhere that has a priority in housing first, which a lot of the Nordic countries have, where they run like a very focused housing first kind of approach to poverty and people being unhoused, to provide, you know, like countrywide, to provide housing and then the related wraparound supports to ensure that folks are connected to the things that they need, that they feel a sense of belonging, are great places that we can point to as examples. Anywhere where we have, you know, fully socialized healthcare is another great example of that. So in Canada, you know, we have socialized healthcare in terms of access to doctors, but we don't have fully socialized healthcare when it comes to medication, dentistry, eye care, these kinds of things. So where you have examples of a fully socialized healthcare system where folks are not going bankrupt on medication, where folks are not, you know, having to spend so much money on mobility needs, these kinds of things, you know, in home caretaking. That's a good example. Places that have socialized post-secondary education, like most of Europe has, where students are actually paid or supported in accessing post-secondary education, which results in better job security, a more educated population is shown, like across all forms of like most studies, that the more educated your population is, the more well-being you have in community, both economically as well as personally. Anywhere that has socialized transit, where people are able to have transit, mobility freedom to get around to where they need to go. So, you know, across the spectrum of the things that people need to live a good life, to have access to different parts of their life, are things that we generally point to. So considering, you know, what are the universal basic services, the essential needs that people have, and then what governments are providing those. And there's no one government that's providing them across the board. So it's kind of, you know, it's like making a quilt where we're able to say, like, through these different places, we can see the positive impacts that this has on communities and on whole countries or whole cities.
0: So where do you start? Where do you start? What's a day look like?
1: For me, or where do we start in addressing poverty in the province?
0: No, what's a day look like for you and the organization?
1: That is very dependent on the day, I would say. A general day right now. So I am right now working on a project to review the 2020 Universal Basic Income Expert Panel recommendations. So that was a set of 65 recommendations put forward to the government by a panel that they convened to decide whether the province should have basic income, which they did not recommend, but instead put forward 65 ways that the government could change the social safety net to be more just, more accessible, to fill in some of the gaps that existed within the social safety net at that time. So that's the project that I'm working on right now. So honestly, a lot of my days at the moment are spent researching, talking as I can with government officials, elected officials, as well as ministry staff about changes that have been made, where those priority areas were, how they see the impact of those changes within their programs and services. And then also talking to a lot of our members who work in different areas of the social safety net to see what the government could be doing better. If there were recommendations from the expert panel in their areas of work where change has been made, where there's been progress made towards that recommendation, what the impact has been in communities that they serve in their day-to-day work. So it's both like paper research and then also research through talking with our membership and community partners about what that looks like on the ground. So on that file, that's a lot of my day. We also have recently put out a small campaign about how the province needs to reinstate vacancy control in the province to protect the little bit of affordability that might exist in the city, and to, you know, regulate rents going up across the province for renters. So we worked with our partners at TRAC with that. So, been in lots of communication with them. So, yeah, a lot of the day-to-day work of the province, of the BC Poverty Reduction Coalition, is, for me, at least a mixture of research, policy research, and then a lot of relationship building, talking to folks about where their priorities are, that kind of thing. And then also, you know, figuring out with our team and with our membership about how it is that we communicate those things then out into the world. So it never stays internal to us. It's how do we put this out in the world to make change. So figuring out, you know, having a lot of conversations about what messaging is working, what messaging are we having challenges with, like what do we need to say about this issue at this time? So it's a lot of that.
0: Let's take a short break and come back.
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0: Welcome back to Central City Foundation's Hope Dialogue. I was looking at your website earlier, and I was struck by a couple of the videos that I watched and some of the comments, like the organization is eyes on the ground or takes an upstream approach to poverty. I think speaks very well to what you just described as the work you do. How do you measure success?
1: I think it's a few fronts, Don. So when we were doing the campaign for the BC provincial election in 2024, one of the strategies that we decided to use was a lot of public outreach through tabling at community events across the province. So farmers markets, you know, festivals, car free days here in the city, setting up tables at our member locations where folks are accessing public services on a day-to-day basis. So really like getting out on the ground and talking to people about what the priorities were in the provincial election, what we saw them as being, what they saw them as being, and encouraging folks to engage in democracy. So for that campaign, we ran kind of a three-pronged approach. So raising the rates of social assistance, so income assistance and PWD, to lift people out of deep legislated poverty, having affordable, accessible, and dignified transit, and then bringing housing as a human right legislation to the province, home to the province from the national level. And when we went out with that into the public, we weren't sure how some of that stuff was going to land. Some of it we've been saying for years and years, you know, raising the rates is kind of like the bread and butter of the organization in terms of deep poverty. Folks need, you know, transit. And we heard from a lot of folks about the experiences that they had with transit. But yeah, we weren't sure how it was going to land. Our membership agreed that these were priority issues, but how that lands with people is a different thing. But once we were out there talking to people, we felt at that time like folks were really on board with what we were saying. So hearing from the public that these are their priorities as well and things that they wanted to see the government prioritizing and investing in feels really good. So, you know, outside of our bubble of social media, which we know exists, like hearing just from folks on the ground that these are the values of people in British Columbia as well, feels like success. You know, we've also had legislation changes recently that are markers of success. So our partners at Disability Alliance BC, along with us at the Poverty Reduction Coalition, have advocated for a number of years for removing the spousal cap for PWD. So if you're in a couple and you're both on persons with disability benefits, you weren't able to receive both benefits. It's actually kind of like clawed back if you're a couple with disabilities receiving PWD. So in December of last year, we saw that partially lifted, which feels like a success. You know, that impacts thousands of families across the province in having a more equitable approach to PWD. So yeah, I think there's like the societal success when you feel like the public is on your side, that there is that public willingness, public interest in changing the realities that people have in their day-to-day lives. And then there's also the like government side where you actually see like the steps towards that happening. And on such a, you know, long-term issue as poverty reduction, you know, it's not going to be solved overnight, no matter what change the government makes, that it is, because it's intersectional, it is going to take a while. We really have to measure success in a different way over a different time scale. And that's just the reality of the work, honestly.
0: You know, I was struck by your comment earlier about FIFA and how you were working on it 2 years ago, anticipating what might happen. When you were walking the streets this morning, seeing your worst, I can't say nightmare, but seeing what you anticipated happening mm-hmm. in front of your eyes, that's not an outcome that you had hoped for or that we want to see. You're doing everything you can to change the outcome by reducing poverty mm-hmm. with the things you do today. So it's got to be frustrating.
1: It is. You know, we did a lot of work on that file with the World Cup around protecting people's human rights during the World Cup. So trying to minimize displacement, such as what we saw during the 2010 Vancouver Olympics, such wide-scale displacement in the neighborhood of the Dantoni side in Chinatown. You know, this is the first World Cup that has an alleged requirement to have a human rights plan for each of the host cities. So we did a lot of work, particularly in that file. And I will say, like, once we got to about February, so we're like a couple months out from the World Cup, it really, although we didn't abandon the file of, you know, advocating with the Vancouver Host City Committee to have a meaningful, actionable human rights plan, we really started to turn towards how is community going to support folks who rely on public spaces for survival and work. So it's, I will say, it has been very meaningful, and I would say like a success to see the ways that not just not-for-profit organizations, but grassroots collectives and just people, just like individual people, show up to make sure that unhoused folks, folks who rely on public spaces, that as minimal amount of harm comes to them through street sweeps, police surveillance, tourist interactions happens during the World Cup. So, yeah, it's been definitely a learning experience, and I think hopeful to see the way that community steps up when governments choose not to act.
0: We often speak about poverty as an individual.

0: Why do we continue? And when we're in meetings with government officials, when they acknowledge that there is a problem, you know, that they know that rates are low, but because of fiscal situations, there's no budget to raise rates. You know, when you have government officials acknowledging the problem, why, like, what is the barrier to then making change? I would say, like the issue of solving poverty generally, that the reason why is a complicated intersectional one. You asked the question earlier, Dawn, like, where do we start in addressing poverty? And across the board, you know, academics and anti-poverty advocates say that ensuring access to housing is often a first step for getting people out of poverty. Using that as an example, you know, as we advocate for more affordable shelter rates or supportive housing in the province, we come up against, you know, saying, oh, well, we can't build those because the housing that we're building is reliant on, you know, market rate housing, on development. So it's the government choosing to rely on private sector market rate housing to solve the housing crisis rather than stepping up to build social housing that the government owns. And that we've actually seen the government, you know, quote unquote, repace building more housing with a $1.4 billion cut to capital housing. We're seeing them make choices that are benefiting often development of some kind over the well-being of communities, whether that's, you know, relying on the private market for housing, whether it's, you know, choosing natural resource extraction, you know, the idea of these nation building projects often to negatively impact or disinvest in community. I personally struggle to understand why it is these decisions continue to be made decade after decade after decade. With, you know, as we were speaking about before, you know, with my background in anthropology, it's a bit hard to wrap my head around, like, how are people within government making these decisions that impact their fellow British Columbians. I think it comes down to folks who make these decisions come from a culture that prioritizes capitalism, that prioritizes, you know, that is deeply rooted in colonization. It's hard for government officials and oftentimes for people to think outside of these boxes of what has been done in the past, maintaining the status quo. It's really hard to move away from that cultural embedding, that kind of entrenchment, to move towards different ideas, even when some of them are right in our faces, like we talked about earlier. You know, we have other places that we can look to as examples of changes that have been made that positively impact people, communities, and whole countries economically and personally. It really is oftentimes, I think, just being so entrenched in these cultural ideas that come along with capitalism and colonization that keeps people from making decisions that lift people out of poverty.
1: I struggle with the question. You know, I could go through the list of unresolved issues, whether it's climate change, mm-hmm. reconciliation, dozens, maybe hundreds of social justice issues. And yet, you know, we still use oil and gas. We still, capitalism is very much alive and well, and human rights are always set aside. You know, I'm incredibly grateful for the work that you do and your colleagues do, for everyone in the coalition, because it's hard to get up every day and mm-hmm. and do the work that you're doing, and your frustration with, you weren't frustrated when you talked about working on FIFA 2 years ago, anticipating what might happen, watching

0: it happened in real time. And yet here you are and you're still going. So we're incredibly fortunate that you and your team are doing the work. So thank you.
1: Oh, yeah. I mean, honestly, I feel like so many of our members are out there on the ground with folks who are experiencing just a range of harms due to poverty and government decision. And our job is to, you know, uplift their good work and kind of bring the work across the province together. So grateful definitely to our members for the work that they're doing.
0: So what keeps you up at night?
1: Good question. I mean, lots of things keep me up at night at this point. Working at the corner of Main and Hastings, because our office is just at 312 Main. So every time that I go into the office, I'm seeing hundreds of people. I mean, there's 2,700 people who are experiencing being unhoused in Vancouver, which is probably an undercount. But in my daily commute, I'm seeing hundreds of people who are experiencing the harms, the violence of living in poverty through, you know, over-surveillance, over-policing, under-protection. You know, the human impact of these decisions of the police, of criminalization of poverty, that I think is the umbrella issue that keeps me up at night. And feeling, yeah, it can be hard at 3 a.m. when I wake up in a cold sweat about things to feel like there's just not enough that you can do in the course of a day at a not-for-profit to have the impact that's required to make the change that's required. And yeah, I think another thing that keeps me up at night is oftentimes the frustration of hearing and seeing all levels of government, you know, provide a laundry list of the things that they're doing right now to address poverty, but how none of those things are systemic changes. It's oftentimes, you know, symbolic changes or like incremental things like providing a tax rebate at the federal level, or, you know, raising the social assistance rates $50. Like, just not being able to understand how the government has such a disconnect between the change that needs to be made. Like, how do we actually make the foundational systemic changes? Like, how are they sleeping at night knowing that? Well, I'm awake at 3 a.m. How are they sleeping at night knowing that the changes that they have within their power to make are not being made?
0: We need to take a short break and we'll come back after this.
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0: Welcome back to Central City Foundation's Hope Dialogue. So what conversations around poverty need to happen that currently aren't happening?
1: I mean, we definitely need to move away from the idea that people who experience poverty and people who experience being unhoused are criminals and dangerous. I thought that we were so far beyond that conversation until a few years ago, but we definitely need to move away from the criminalization of poverty. That's a narrative change that needs to happen.
0: How did that happen? How did we get there?
1: I mean, it's a conversation that's like, that's a narrative of people who live in poverty for centuries. I would say part of the reason that we're in this situation right now, like why that part of the conversation has kind of like risen again, is the rise of conservatism and right-wing politics in the country and in the province. It is definitely the case that the justification of increasing police budgets, both municipally and provincially and federally, you know, really is driven by ideas of public safety that criminalize people who live in, who are in poverty, who experience poverty. I would say that the, you know, the way that poverty gets reported about in the news is a big driver in why it is. And ideas of public safety, not just poverty, but ideas of public safety, the way that they're reported on in media is a big driver. So it's never one thing that's the reason. It's almost always multiple things. And I think that those are pretty big contributing factors, you know, looking at like who benefits from the narrative of criminalizing poverty, like whose budget gets increased, what happens when we criminalize poverty. You know, we get gentrification in areas where people who rely on public spaces are forced out of those spaces. So you get, you know, housing developers, private security companies, police, who benefit greatly from that. And then, I mean, I think that we've seen across the board that media driven by, you know, fear and hate has significant pickup across North America. So lots of journalistic outlets that benefit from it. It's a multitude of reasons that we're back in this place. But I think that those are some key reasons why.
0: No, but that's a great question. You know, who benefits from a particular strategy?
1: You know, when we talk about raising the rates of social assistance, one thing that comes up a lot is why would we raise social assistance rates to the level that working people are at? You know, why should people who aren't working make the same amount of money that people who are working are? And it's like this division between people in working poverty and people in like legislated poverty through assistance rates. When really neither of those groups are benefiting from living in poverty. And in that case, you know, it's often companies, businesses who pay minimum wage who are benefiting from that conversation. You know, the exploitation of workers for the benefit of corporations is part of this conversation of who benefits as well. You know, it's this, you work or you live in even deeper poverty. So keeping social assistance rates like well below what a working person makes is actually part of that equation of who benefits as well.
0: What sustains your activism? Poetry, bread making?
1: Yeah.
0: All of the above?
1: Lots of stuff. All of the above, definitely. Yeah. Over the last few years living in Vancouver, I've also gotten very involved in like community cooking for community events. So I really love working in community through food, making sure that folks have access to food, that events that are happening in community have care as a part of them through food. I really like food is a great binder for me in what sustains my activism is making sure that people are sustained through food, being in the garden, being with the land, little pockets of sustaining nourishment, I think are what keeps me going in the day to day. And yeah, seeing the way that the communities that I work in, you know, even outside of my day-to-day work with the Poverty Reduction Coalition, just being a person in Vancouver, seeing the way that myself and fellow community members, you know, build structures of care, like build structures of childcare, food access, medical support, like the way that community steps up to build things, to experiment, to try things out with ways that we could take care of each other when the government fails, at this particular point, feels very sustaining.
0: Relationality, staying close and staying in relationship with each other. Your work spans Indigenous sovereignty and poverty reduction. How do those struggles connect?
1: across the different measures of poverty, whether it be, you know, general poverty, seniors poverty, child poverty, all of those measures often show that Indigenous peoples experience poverty at disproportionate levels to other parts of the demographic society. You know, we have seen again and heard, we have heard from Indigenous peoples that the most surefire way to address poverty and income inequality in Indigenous communities is increased sovereignty over land, over Indigenous governance, Indigenous education, Indigenous health. One of our, you know, areas that we work on is definitely how do we build and support Indigenous sovereignty across the province. So, you know, we have worked with our partners in fighting for DRIPA to be maintained in the province at this present moment, always including, you know, how it is that Indigenous peoples across the province are saying, you know, amplifying their voices in what's needed in their communities, rather than governments deciding what's needed in their communities. We're eager partners in being in solidarity, in being comrades, in building Indigenous sovereignty, in ensuring land back for Indigenous nations and communities across the province, as a foundational way to address poverty in Indigenous communities. Land back is income equality. You know, sovereignty is access to healthcare that is relevant. Sovereignty is the way that Indigenous communities are able to build and rebuild the systems that they have known for addressing inequalities in communities. You know, I always say whenever we do solidarity statements, because I feel like we're so beyond land acknowledgements in our current climate, and we as organizations and collectives and people need to be thinking about, like, how are we in solidarity with Indigenous struggles for the things that they need, is I always say that poverty is a structure that was brought to this land. This is not to say that Indigenous communities didn't experience hardship before colonization. As peoples, you know, in the world, all kinds of hardships happen. But poverty is something that was brought to Turtle Island. And that before colonization and settlement, Indigenous peoples had a variety of mechanisms and ways of distributing wealth, of sharing the land, of sharing resources, that we have a lot to learn from, and that within communities they know how to do, that are held in stories, that are held in community, that are held in different governance structures, that need to be supported to remember the ways that Indigenous peoples know how to live in a just way.
0: What can I do differently? What can we do differently to have an impact?
1: I just think that there's such a range of things that people can do. And we need all of those things to be happening simultaneously. So I think that there's lots of entry points for folks who want to do more to address something. I mean, I feel like a pretty low barrier one is whenever, you know, in daily conversations that folks are having where, you know, there's narratives of people criminalizing poverty or, you know, using derogatory marks about people who live in poverty, is just disrupting that, is just like having an unwillingness for that to be acceptable in the communities that we're in our families. You know, that's always a recommendation across the board on many social justice issues, is, you know, a disallowance of injustice in our immediate social circles is a big one, and is part of that, how we change the narrative. we oftentimes in society, you know, poverty exists because to a certain level of a social willingness for poverty to continue existing and for change not to happen. So, you know, disrupting that as a process, I think, is really important. I encourage folks to meet with their MLAs and with their MPs. You know, any elected official has a responsibility to their constituency to hear about things that matter to them. So definitely encourage anybody listening to, you know, with your personal MLA to get in touch with them and, you know, bring issues of poverty and ending poverty to your government officials. You know, when we're in meetings with government, something that's often said is we're not hearing about this. So make sure that your elected official hears about this so that they can't use that as an example as to why it is that they're not taking action. And if folks want support on how to do that, you know, we and our members within the coalition have lots of policy briefings and reports that you could bring into a meeting to point to the data, to point to the policy recommendations that make change. You know, if you don't know the exact number of housing that you need in your community to say this is the housing that we need, there is definitely an organization in the community that has that number. So don't feel like that's a barrier to meeting with elected officials. You know, go in armed with the information that good organizations are doing in your neighborhood. Don't let it off the agenda as a constituent. That's super important. And yeah, I mean, I think another big one is getting a sense, like if you're someone who doesn't know about the impacts of poverty, like the human impacts of legislated poverty, you know, think about like volunteering at a neighborhood house. Think about volunteering with a local organization where you can learn yourself about what these impacts are. There's also lots of excellent organizations to get in or collectives to get involved with that do like distribution of essential goods for folks who are experiencing being unhoused or, you know, groups that are providing food services. Getting involved and being a part of how it is that we care for each other, you know, getting a sense of like what a different way of being in community, of building structures of care for our neighbors, I think is really important for folks as well. There's lots of campaigns that organizations, including our own, are doing all the time that need public support to show the public willingness, the public desire to make real change in our communities. So get involved with those.
0: Okay. I found your website very helpful as well, bcpovertyreduction.ca. So it definitely works as well. Mm-hmm. So I really want to thank you for spending time with us and putting up with my questions. Thank you.
1: Of course. These were great questions. Really appreciate the opportunity to speak across our spectrum of work with you today.
0: We've been talking with Chantel Spicer, the campaign manager with the BC Poverty Reduction Coalition. To learn more about their work, including research campaigns and ways to get involved, visit bcpovertyreduction.ca. 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

He knew the heart was the stuff. They'd be close enough further down the line. I've painted houses, mopped floors and washed dishes, taught kids, cut grass and moved gear, swung hammer, cleaned toilets and dug ditches.

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Mm-hmm.

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My name is Christine Marie and you are listening to Black Feather. I'm excited to share this week's show with you. It's a show where no one is too big or too small to have their voice heard. Black Feather holds space for people of all walks of life to share their journeys, talents, wisdom, skills, lessons, and much more with respect. We are Vancouver-based, and we are on the ancestral homes of the Musqueam, the Squamish, and the Tsleil-Waututh families of the West Coast Salish Nations. On this note, I want to acknowledge the Indigenous families of North America, including the Métis, Innu, and those of Indigenous descent as the traditional and contemporary keepers of knowledge of the lands, waterways, skies, and traditions, seeded and unseeded. Vancouver has grown and welcomes people from all around the world and all walks of life. It is my honor to welcome each and every one of my esteemed guests. I hope you enjoy Black Feather. This week, I'm excited to introduce you to Julianne Kuchowski, who is the founding director of South Coast Jazz Festival and South Coast Cultural Society, and she's also releasing an album. Also this week, we're going to have our content and some talents, so let's get this show started, and I'll be right back to introduce you to Julianne.

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This is Christine Marie. You heard Catching Up With Me and Walking After Midnight. These songs are performed by our guest today, Julie.

0: Kuchoki. So before we begin, I'd like to take a moment to introduce you to Julianne, a little bit about her biography. She's the founding director of South Coast Jazz Festival and the South Coast Cultural Society. She is a Canadian jazz singer, songwriter, producer, director, choreographer, educator, and arts leader with a multidisciplinary career spanning music, theater, television, film, recording, and festival production. She is a dynamic vocalist and creative producer. And Julianne can sing in 5 languages. She has performed nationally and internationally with credits including Joseph and the Amazing Technicolor Dreamcoat with Donny Osmond, Beauty and the Beast in Japan, Cats in Germany, major festivals, television, film, fashion, trade, and corporate productions. Her extensive training includes Sheridan College, Boston Conservatory, Broadway Dance Center, Steps on Broadway, the Edge Performing Arts Center in Los Angeles, and Second City. As a recording artist, Julianne has released multiple albums, including A Good Jazz Collection, Blue Girl Green, Broken Compass, Don't Explain. Composition and KG. Her music has received radio airplay across Canada, United States, Asia, and Europe, with past recordings charting number 1 and 2 nationally and reaching audiences through international distribution. Julianne is also the founder and longtime artistic director / executive producer of South Coast Jazz and South Coast Cultural Society, where she has built one of the Southwestern Ontario's recognized cultural festival platforms, including a TV VOD production currently playing on Stingray DJ Jazz Channel. Through her leadership, the organization has presented acclaimed Canadian and international artists producing. Through her leadership, the organization has presented acclaimed Canadian and international artists producing concerts for David Sanborn, Holly Cole, Julie Black, Leila Bieli, Leona Boyd, Jane Burnett, Lighthouse, and only just to name a few. Julianne has created employment for artists and production professionals, supported tourism and economic development, and expanded access to live music and arts programming, including ASL TV edition for the hearing impaired. Known for combining performance excellence with production experience, community leadership, and artistic vision, Julianne continues to create, record, and present music that connects classic jazz traditions with contemporary audiences and everything in between. So it's a very multi-talented person that we're connecting with, and my conversation with Julianne is a rich sharing, which I'm excited to share with you, which I'm excited to present to you. So without further ado, here's Julianne Kuchoki. Julianne, thank you so much for taking the time to connect with me.
1: Well, I very much appreciate any kind of mutual love of music that brings people together. And if you're into it after work, and I'm into it after work as well, which never ends right now, then I think that says a lot right there, doesn't it?
0: music is everything. Well, okay, maybe not entirely everything, but I'd say a good 90% of it. I have a profound
1: love. I have to agree. It's got me through so many things. Well, if you think about it, I mean, it's our cartoons, it's our TV shows, it's the movies, it's the wars, it's the making up, the breaking up. It's there for everything, isn't it? It's one of the things that in nature are two of the things that keep me sane.
0: Right?
1: Heavy on the edge.
0: I really appreciate that. It's so good to connect with people who have that appreciation for music. It's so refreshing. It's just like, we're going to get along just fine. Julianne, again, thank you so much for taking a moment to connect. I'm super excited to meet with you, to learn from you. There's a lot to talk about, but I would like to begin by inviting you to introduce yourself and to share a little bit about yourself and who you are.
1: My name is Julianne Kachaki. I'm the founding director of South Coast Jazz and South Coast Cultural Society, the not-for-profit that presents the event, South Coast Jazz. It's been going for 13 years. We started in two wineries in Norfolk County. It blew up quite quickly. I was going to take a year and a half to plan it. And I remember the person at the winery just saying, no, let's do it. So we put it together, in about 4 months, I think it was. And we had about 600 people going between the two wineries. And we outgrew that immediately. So the following year, we were in an arena and we sold out the arena a couple of weeks before the actual show as well. We had Holly Cole and a bunch of other people, Heather Bambrick, Cadence, Sing, and I'm trying to remember everybody. Yeah, Oakland Stroke. There were a lot of performers. And then after that, we had David Sanborn. We've been all over the place. We've been on boats, in parks, in museums, wineries, breweries. It's a great economic development story for the local area. And now we've branched out into other surrounding areas in Brantford. During COVID, we turned into a TV show, and I put the whole thing into a TV show because I have a background in dancing first and foremost. When I was younger, that was my thing. That was my jam. And I was a world-class dancer. I was at, the national level and so on, and toured all around doing that. But unfortunately, car accidents ruined that for me. And music, well, I sat with myself, Christine, and I said, what am I doing? I was born to dance. But it was music that moved me in the dancing. So I always sang with dancing. So I thought, I'm going to sing more. And I got into the jazz scene. But going back to that, I ended up getting into the jazz festivals after making my own CDs. So I got into the scene. I found lots of people, had a whole network going on. And from there, we branched out into different cities. As I mentioned, we've had David Sanborn came. That was a real thrill, having the U.S. international guests. We've had Julie Black and Lila Bialy and Lighthouse, Powder Blues Band. There's been a lot of super, Jane Bennett and Makeke. There's been literally hundreds and hundreds of musicians at this point that have come through. We have an Indigenous stage. We have youth programs. And now we're circling back with the 13th anniversary. It's a great place to have the 13th annual in Port Dover because it's quite famous here for Friday the 13th. So to have the 13th annual back in Port Dover, it's a smaller venue. It holds about 500 people, but we make it very cute, with production and lighting and so on. And we're bringing it back to Port Dover for the main event this year. And I, for the first time, I'm actually in the show with my own set because I have a new album coming out. And up until now, I'd sing a song here and there, but I never put myself in it with a set. It's a lot to be in front and behind the scenes. So, I've kind of avoided it except for a song here and there, the day of if I feel like it. And I know a lot of the musicians. I have my 10,000 hours in, so it's fun to do that sometimes. This is a whole different program because I am covering one of the serious game-changing jazz legend, Gene DeNovi, and I got together pre-COVID and we started working on an album back in 2016 at the Port Dover Arena. It was 40 degrees Celsius. David Sanborn was here. Everyone was sliding off their instruments. And actually, Gene DeNovi played there with Neil Swainson and I. And Gene DeNovi had given me a couple of songs to sing. And I was just like, what? Same thing, running an event in an arena and then getting up. I remember trying to get ready backstage and it's just the clothes are sticking, in your... You're talking for 16, 18 hours a day, and then you have to go up there and sing this beautiful love song, But it worked, and he invited me to sing 8 more songs, and it's been 7.5 years in the making. Maybe even more. Since we've started this project, he sent me by snail mail handwritten, beautifully handwritten charts in pencil. One of those charts was co-written with Peggy Lee. I guess it wasn't meant to be until now because here we are and I feel ready. And I wasn't ready up until now to sing this gorgeous, beautiful, happy music. And I'm at a good place in my life right now where this spoke to me. Jean is 98 years old. So, you know, it's time. It's time to get this music out. And the album is completed. Jean's heard it. He loves it. I guess that's the opening, you know, 13 years and here we are. And it's one surprise after another. I never would have thought that I would be behind the scenes in something like this. First of all, if you would have said 30 years ago, hey, you're going to do this, I'd be like, oh, what? Because prior to that, you know, I looked in the newspaper before the internet and saw the word audition went, and then my life went wherever I got the job, which thankfully I was able to get the jobs over and over, you know. Now it's a totally different story. Now the talent is coming in, and that's one of my favorite things is finding talent. And I think I'm pretty good at it. And we've totally kickstarted some careers, and I'm super proud of that.
0: Thank you for sharing that. I really appreciate quite a few things about what you shared. That's a lot of accomplishment, and it's quite a powerful journey. There's so much diversity as well. I value what you share, and a few things I'd like to touch upon. I would like for you to indulge me a little bit and share a little bit about the Indigenous portion of it. I'd like to hear more about that, if you don't mind.
1: Yes. Being in Port Dover, especially, we are neighbors to Hagersville and Six Nations. And we partnered with them a few years back when we were trying to do the Canada 150. And unfortunately, that grant didn't happen because of a lot of other reasons that I won't get into, not anything to do with our association or theirs. However, we didn't end up working together at that point, but it started the conversation. And that was early on in the festival, because given that I'm from Brantford and the history there, I mean, even just the name Brantford, Chief Joseph Brant, that the history of the two places that we're working with, Six Nations right beside us as our neighbor, and the land that we're on too, not to mention, and Brantford, I just felt it was a really good connection, an honest connection, and a valuable connection to make. And it's been a wonderful journey with that part, that department of the festival. And we've had different groups coming. This year we are celebrating Jay King Green. I remember when I was investigating who to choose for this year and looking at the submissions, she's rocketed since we chose her. Well, usually it's a year in advance, right? So a year in advance, we're planning the next one. You know, in September is when you plan, like literally a few weeks after it ends, it all starts again. And she was recommended. And since then, she's become a counselor in Six Nations. She's also been on the Juno Awards and just rocketed. And so I'm actually very much looking forward to meeting her. I haven't actually met her yet. She's opening the main event, the main stage at Port Dover Community Center. In the past, we've had other groups come in and be a part of the show as well. That, along with the youth program, has been quite successful. And it's been a part of the festival since, trying to think of when we, the youth program, we started the first year. I was judging Brantford Has Talent, and I found this 12-year-old girl called Avery Raquel, who's now rocketed into a career. And I feel like I discovered her. I told her when she wins her Grammys, she needs to credit me. Jordan Goodridge, another one. When all of this happened, I digress just a little bit. When I was a dancer and cruising around the world and dancing, I didn't have any desire to teach. And, I came of the princess mindset, embarrassingly enough, to even admit at this point in time. But I mean, knowing is half the battle. But I didn't want to teach. I didn't get it. And I was a doer. After the car accidents and not being able to do my own craft, even remotely at the same level at all, I couldn't jump, I couldn't run, and I had to come to grips with that. So I started teaching. So it's been a real gift to be able to do that, you know, acting, singing, dancing, on camera, all of it. And to see these young kids, my favorite age is 6 to 9, just grow up and thrive. And you can see them at age 6 and who they are. And then when you watch that happen and you're like, I knew it, you know, I knew this person was going to be amazing just from 2 or 3 classes in, you know, when you see them as a youngster. And I remember being the same way. I just knew, you know, I remember sitting around in kindergarten and having Mrs. Garrett, because I remember my teacher's name, go, you know, what does everyone want to be when they grow up? I was like, I want to be a star on the Donnie and Marie Osmond show. And they were like, a star, you know, draw a big straw or star beside the name. It's like, not that kind of star, the kind of star on the Donnie and Marie Osmond show. I was glued to all of that stuff. So to have that kind of impact with teaching the kids and then having it come back like, you know, just, it's so rewarding. And who knew, you know, another one of those moments where all of it has come back and just enriched your life in ways that you never thought were going to happen. As soon as you realize that you should just give up a little bit of control, in my case, a lot of control, because I was a bit of a control freak in the beginning of all of this. And now I just put on my seatbelt and go for the ride wherever it takes me and try to stay as calm as possible, which is not that easy for me, but I've certainly learned, and I think I've got a lot better than when we first began all of this. The skills, the life skills that I've learned from this entire experience, including all of the admin, has been very useful. And across the board, the artistics, part of it and all of it, putting it together. And one has to do that nowadays anyway. The do-it-yourself is definitely the model that artists of all types have to embrace, whether you like it or not.
2: I absolutely love your resilience, and I also love your curiosity and your sense of adventure of going in a whole different direction. I've worked with children for a number of years in the school, and they're fun, they're inspiring, and they have a lot of energy. It's true that we can see their personalities at a young age. We can see who they are, and it's really, really fun to engage with them and to see what's going to come out. And I like the way you say, well, I was controlling at first, and I was like, oh, me too. and when you said tighten the seatbelt, I go, yeah, that's pretty much it. We don't really control that ride.
1: Yes, it's like, you know, we're steering the ship, but Mother Nature, the wind's going to blow and the waves are going to hit and you're going to get wet. So yeah. Hopefully you have a life jacket or you can swim or you like the water. And you're swimming with sharks too, I have to say. I can't believe how cutthroat the music festival business is. Just going to say, I'm putting it out there. I had to learn how to deal with that and kind of take a lot that came with that in a positive way. I've learned to twist it into and receive the information that I get from around me as just complimentary, because, you know, if somebody's copying what you're doing or stealing what you're doing, or, you know, it's all happened. You just get to the point where, you know, I have ideas. I never stop running out of them. That is one thing about me that it's fine, because I'm moving on to the next thing. I've already moved on to the next thing by the time that sort of thing happens. I just want to go back to mention one of the Indigenous groups that we worked with, because you had mentioned that. And I wanted to touch on Aaron Bell, who we lost. And we also lost Michael Badaway. And within days of each other, this was during COVID time. And we turned the entire festival into a TV show. And I had the White Pine dancers, who are now the White Pine Connection, and Aaron Bell, who I made a TV show. I made a little tribute TV show to him. So I might even share that with you, because it's just something, his performances on the boat and also at Sanderson Center that we had before he suddenly passed away. We finally got the funding, because it started with him. And I knew him since grade 3. And then we reconnected. Because, you know, I was like, are you the same Aaron Bell that, you know, is just sitting in front of me in, you know, French class? And indeed it was, right? So we reconnected, and it was such a wonderful connection. And that's how it all began, because I was like, you know what? I've heard that Aaron is doing this at an association in Brantford. And so I wanted to hire him. And that's how it all started. So we worked for a couple of years to be able to get funding. And then when the funding really came in for his group, unfortunately, you know, he had passed away suddenly. So we had the entire group come full regalia at the Sanderson Center. And it was absolutely gorgeous. And we captured it, and we have excellent coverage. So I put that together in a video celebration of life for Aaron Bell. So I wouldn't mind sharing that again with you, actually, now since you brought that up, because he was sort of my inspiration, because I learned what he was doing. And I thought, you know what, I should get him in here. He's a storyteller. He plays the flute, the drums, and It was just absolutely gold, you know, the icing on the cake for all of the festivals that he was able to participate in. And even after his death, his group carried on. And now we're branching out with even more people of all different kinds and abilities. We have an ASL performance that we have on TV, video on demand. So we've got actually 3 different TV shows that are accessible for the hearing impaired. And it's full on, you know, I didn't even realize that you can feel the music when you can't hear it. And it's a thing. And to see and learn about the performers who have helped us in Gayatri Prasad is one of the ones who come to mind. It's just brilliant, you know, just a whole other element of alive and something to bring to the table. And I'm really proud of all of that. It brings a whole new element to the festival, having accessible programming. You know, all of our venues are 100% accessible. And then to be able to bring music to the hearing impaired, I mean, that was, that evolved, and I'm super proud of it.
2: You have tremendous energy, like everything that you're putting together, that you're working on. And I'm already visualizing all the work behind the scene involved. And that is so much greater than what you're saying. It's unbelievable. Like, wow, you've got the youth program, you've integrated the indigenous culture, you've got all these planning. I'm curious to ask you, when it comes time to look for talent, how do you go about it? Because there's a lot of talent. And sometimes I know it might be a little challenging in just picking a small number. And how do you go out there? Where do you find them?
1: Yes, it's like almost all of the arts situation here in Canada, at least. You know, there's so much talent and not as much funding to support the talent. And I think it's quite a critical department, you know, exercise, music, culture, arts, nature. These are things that are going to help us with our math, with our science, with our and just being able to have that balance in life that keeps you going. And it's always a challenge. It's very difficult to turn people away and, you know, not be able to hire everyone. As for finding the talent, like I said, you just never know when it's going to happen. Sometimes I'll see, you know, I tried to get this one kid drummer once. The kid went viral and he was like, he couldn't even sit on the stool because he was too big and he was just drumming away. He was standing playing the drums. I wasn't able to get him. But it could be anything from that, a viral video to, like I said, I discovered, I feel like I can say that I discovered Avery Raquel at Brantford Has Talent when she was 12. Now she's in her 20s and, you know, has a couple of masters after going away to Spain. Or I'll be watching a show and be completely inspired and try to fit them in somehow. And then, of course, there are the submissions where people will submit, and also other people, musicians. Someone gets, not very often in the jazz world, it's a very respectful situation where when you're booked, you're booked. And that I completely appreciate. It's kind of strange when someone will book and then not be able to do it. Usually when that happens, almost always, it's because, you know, that we're working with super high-end musicians and they'll get a tour with a big famous person that's going to take them away for weeks on end or months on end, and they can't do one show and give up that entire tour. That's the caliber, luckily enough, we're dealing with, you know, Grammy, Juno, Order of Canada, super talented people that we're so blessed to have in the festival. So when somebody knows somebody, that when something like that happens, a referral is sometimes made, and then we can learn about more artists that way as well. So there's a variety of different ways.
2: I don't know if you have the same reaction as I do. I do a lot of looking around too, because I like to have some new talents, especially emerging people or new releases. So I spend a lot of time on social media, and it kind of builds up that instant feed where all of a sudden I'm having all these musicians. And once in a while, I'm going to just hear something that absolutely makes me happy. And I'm just so excited. I get so thrilled to discover new talents and to be able to share them on the radio. And it's amazing how much talent there is. I'm just astounded. It's like every week there's new people I've never seen, never heard of. They show up on my feed. Or last weekend, actually, I went to see this young lady. I watched her grow up. She's an opera singer. She performed and she introduced one of her friends. And I was like, well, lo and behold, there's another talent. I said, really? And it's just a complete different style. She was more along the Billie Eilish style. So these two ladies.
1: Billie Eilish opera? Or you mean like the opera singer?
2: No, well, this young lady, Chiava, is the opera singer. And she introduced her friend who sounds like Billie Eilish. So in the evening, we had a variety of styles of songs and sounds. And I was like, oh my gosh, there's two talents, and this young lady just popped into my view. And so I introduced myself, gave her my business card, introduced my radio show. And I told her, I said, please, whatever happens, no matter what people tell you, I said, you keep singing. And she goes, oh, that's very sweet of you. I said, darling, I said, I'm not sweet or nice. I'm just honest. Right. I said, I've been producing a show for 8 years and I can hear talent. And that's why I'm telling you, please listen to me carefully. No matter what people say, I said, you keep singing.
1: Yes.
2: And I came home and I found one of her clips and I'm like, yeah, she's gone. Yeah. I still get really excited after all these years of discovering talents. What's your reaction when you come across those golden gems?
1: I'm quite honest and a little out of the box. Often when I get submissions, I'll just be like, oh, this is amazing. Or I'm freaking out at how great this is. Or wow. I don't even try to stay in the box when I'm excited. I just let them know how I'm feeling, because it's really important to let them know that I've noticed them, because chances are I can't hire them all anyhow. So it's good to let them know that they're seen and that they're, you know, if funding changes, then they're worthy, you know, and that they've been seen and heard. I don't hold back. I'm not tight on, you know, oh, thank you for your submission. You know, it's not like that at all. If I'm excited, they know it. And even if I'm not excited, I'm polite about it, because, you know, most of the submissions are, you know, I'm grateful for all of them, period.
2: Absolutely. And honestly, I'm so pleased to hear such positive feedback, like in the gratitude and the joy. And then some people, they're very shy and you can just see that little smile. It makes me glad. And I agree with you. A lot of people really appreciate to have been noticed and to be heard. And in some cases, I take the time to give them a little feedback if they need it and just say, keep going, just keep going, you know. And it's an interesting space to hold, to be able to choose a talent and to present them to the public, especially emerging people, because it's also an opportunity to share some experience and to talk with them and give them that boost and give them that support and just give them some advice as well. So for all the people out there who are listening to our conversation, what advice would you share with them?
1: I remember specifically, there's quite a few comments going through my head right now of former students that have made it, if you will. I have honestly, like probably almost like 100% success rate of the students that I've worked with that have gone on and done things. And that is just a gift in itself. But I always spoke, I was always sort of a serious teacher, in the sense of, you know, I wasn't about, let's skip along here, everybody, you know, and there's nothing wrong with that. Do not get me wrong. I taught more practical, and this is the way it is in the real world. If you're serious about it, here's the set of tools that you need for it. You know, if you're going to clown around and be disrespectful in class or whatever, you're not lasting very long in my class, probably. You know, I am not one of those types of teachers. So I would just say, you know, the world is different now, definitely, than when I was doing that. You know, I'm going to probably take some slack for this, but we're being honest. Like, I'm not one of these people that everyone deserves a medal. I'm just not. And you have to be having a very hard shell in this business, and you have to have a nice soft inside, but you need to be able to protect yourself. And my advice is, unless you're 100% sure that this is what you want to do, then maybe have a backup plan, because it's a hard business and you need to know, because there is, you know, a lot of rejection everywhere you go. I don't care if you're an actor, a singer, a dancer, a model, whatever you're doing in the arts, in any, you know, even if you're behind the scenes trying to get something going and funding, and the way that the world is right now, it's just getting a little bit more difficult. We have AI, you know, taking over jobs and music and so on, and that obstacle that's happening. So it's, you know, there's room, but I say choose something else if it's not in your heart and soul of this is what you want to do, because it is difficult, but always, always don't give up that flame. If that flame is who you are inside and it's burning and your little voice is telling you that that's what you're supposed to do, then follow it. Life is way, way too short to not live your dream and your honest truth.
2: Thank you. So I just want to take the opportunity. You mentioned that you're working on an album. So is there anything that you can share with us, if it's not too early, about your album?
1: I am thrilled about this. It's such an honor and a privilege to have a jazz legend, Gene DeNovi, ask me to sing his music. And it's a thrill. There's music that, you know, the people that he's worked with, the people that have covered some of these tunes are Nancy Wilson and Peggy Lee and Carmen McRae, you know, no pressure. No pressure. Can you sing these? I'd love to hear you sing these. There's a little handwritten note on the back of the CD because he sent me, as I mentioned to you prior, that he sent me a handwritten note. I'd love to hear you sing these as well. And they're all handwritten charts. There are a few. Gary Michael Dult is one of them. I believe he has an Order of Canada. He's a writer. I had to track down the rights, obviously, to all of this music. And you're in for a bit of a surprise, I think, because I almost called it a new set of standards because there's beautiful music in here that obviously has been going since, you know, the 40s and 50s. And Gene was discovered by Dizzy Gillespie and was playing in the band with him in New York City when I think he was like 16 years old. He used to be Lena Horne's piano player. And one of the first people he ever worked with was Peggy Lee. So, I mean, he was right in the thick of it with all of them. He is the legend that we call jazz. He's a living legend. He just turned 98, and I think it was May. And these songs that are on this album are so entirely relevant still. I think more than ever, this is the best time for this music. We need more love. We need more happiness. We need more joy and some simplicity. You know, when I first heard some of these songs 7 years ago, I was in a different place. When I revisited them, I had forgotten how many he gave to me. He'd forgotten how many he gave to me. I was like, we have a whole album here. And it's such a joy to bring them all to life because some of them have never been done before. I mean, tackling a Peggy Lee tune that's never been done before, that, you know, like I said, no pressure. It's just like, oh dear, you know, I'm the first one to do this. That's an extreme honor. And I don't take it lightly at all. I feel incredibly blessed. I'm just so relieved and grateful that Gene loves the album. So I think that we're in for a treat. I think that the world needs this music right now. And there's never been a better time to just take a step back and bring more love and joy and basic relations back. Not so quick, not so fast. And you're going to find that on this album. The Peggy Lee tune is called But Only For You. It's really cute. And the lyrics are just, you know, superb. And I would expect nothing less from Peggy Lee. And Gene's music is timeless, literally. It's, like I said, it's still relevant today and it will be for 100 years from now.
2: When is the album due to be released?
1: The album release date on all platforms is August 13th. We are doing a live show August 15th at the Port Dover Community Center because the festival was already going and, it's a smaller venue than what we may have done initially. But we are going to present the music there. And we have another show that I can mention. We're going to be doing a Toronto show that hopefully Gene will be able to attend November 15th at Hughes Room. And what ended up transpiring, I have to tell you, you know, you asked me earlier, how do you find the people? We were written up in the Wall Street Journal as one of the best, one of the top international festivals to watch during COVID. I didn't even open the email because I thought it was spam. And then I'm laying in bed thinking, wait a second, there was something in that subject that was quite like specific to the festival. Maybe I'll go back and just put the cursor over top and make sure. It ended up being, you know, legitimate. And we were on this list, the only Canadian festival on the list internationally across the world. And the writer had listened and understood that what we were doing, we made a TV show. So during COVID, I rented the Sanderson Center in Brantford, which is a gorgeous old theater that holds like 1,100 people. And there's lots of room to socially distance to create this TV show. So we did that. And then we ended up really getting some wonderful attention with that. I produced a TV show. That's something else that sort of transpired out of all of this. And we did the whole thing. You know, I get tired, honestly, of watching people in their basement on their untuned piano after, you know, 4 seconds. It's, you know, what's happening, you know, during COVID when everyone was online. And so I just decided to quickly take it up a notch. Everyone was off work. So all of my film and television friends was like, what are you doing? Nothing. Want to shoot a TV show? Sure. So we ended up doing that. And now we're on Stingray, the Jazz Channel. And it's a 5-year deal and we can sell that show over and over again. And we have other shows that we can put together. I still have a lot of footage. We're looking for sponsors to put all of those together. The live show takes up most of the energy and time right now. We have a very small team and we're all mighty and small doing a lot of things. So we do what we can do. But that was another element that was introduced, the television show. And I just wanted to mention, after the write-up in the Wall Street Journal, the writer was speaking with me, and she told me she also wrote for the New York Times. And I was like, oh, really? And she just mentioned she did music. And I was like, okay. You know, she didn't really say too much. She was pretty shy about it. And so we started talking a little bit more. And it's like, what's going on here? So I started talking with her even more. We bonded. I listened to literally one bar of her music, and my heart dropped into my stomach. And I was like, I'll never forget it. I was laying in my bed and it was dark, and I just put it on and I listened. It's Raga Jazz. Her name is Charu Suri. She was up for 3 Grammy nominations. She's a classical pianist who's crossing over Indian ragas into jazz. And that is who I wanted to work with her. So I brought her in actually for this project initially to start the project. She was only available one weekend. I hadn't looked at Jean Genovese's music in so long. And she had one weekend that was available. So we brought her in and we started the project with her. And then it took another whole shape. And then we went to different studios and we ended up bringing in a lot of, like a group of different piano players to honor Jean. Jean's on the album as well. He's playing in Once I Met a Day, which is track number 3. And boy, do I have a surprise for you, which is track number 10. And Charu and I wrote a tune just to celebrate Jean and this gorgeous, beautiful music. So it's called Waltz of the Heart. Charu wrote the music and I wrote the lyrics literally while we were doing this, while she was down here for like 2 days. And we have other brilliant players. I would like to talk about the players a little bit. We have Jean Genovese, of course, Adrian Faruja, Brian Dickinson, Nancy Walker, Ewan Farcombe. Those are all the people that are helping out. And Charu Suri on the piano, along with Jean Genovese. Vocals, it's me. When it comes to drums, we have Mark Kelso on the guitar, Rob Pilch on violin, double Grammy winner at this point. He just won another Grammy. Drew Dereka, and of course, Neil Swainson on the bass, which was Gene's request because he's played a lot with Neil in the past. It's the creme de la creme. It doesn't get better.
2: Super. Thank you. I want to thank you so, so much, Julian, for tuning in. I want to congratulate you. I wish you continued growing success and all the best on the festival and also your album that's going to be released on August 13th.
1: Thank you. Kachaki sings Genovese, but only for you. Thank you.

0: 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This is Christine Marie. The songs you heard are If I Move You, followed by Hit Me With a Hot Note, and they are performed by today's guest, Julianne Kuchowski. Julianne is the founding director of South Coast Jazz Festival and South Coast Cultural Society, and she's a Canadian jazz singer, songwriter, producer, director, choreographer, educator, and arts leader with a multidisciplinary career spanning music, theater, television, film recording, and festival production. She is a dynamic vocalist and a creative producer. Julianne can sing in 5 languages. She has performed nationally and internationally with credits including Joseph and the Amazing Technicolor Dreamcoat with Donny Osmond, Beauty and the Beast in Japan, Cats in Germany, major festivals, television, film, fashion, trade, and corporate productions. She has extensive training, including the Sheridan College, Boston Conservatory, Broadway Dance Center, Steps on Broadway, the Edge Performing Arts Center in Los Angeles, and Second City. Julianne has released multiple albums, and she has an album that's coming out this week. And if you are in Ontario, if you're close to Port Dover in Ontario or heading out, there's going to be the festival that's going to be happening during the weekend. So her album is being released August 13th. The festival is the 14th, 15th, and 16th Jazz Festival. Quite a healthy lineup of amazing Canadian talents. She will be performing, of course, and there's a lot of amazing moments. I look forward to reconnect with Julianne in the near future. So we're going to be moving forward. We're going to be going to have a quick look at self-care. We have the 4 aspects of our being. We have our bodies, we have our mind, we have our hearts, our emotions, and we have the spirit, which is the place of calm and rest. We always begin first with food.
1: What's for dinner?
0: Okay, so this week I am choosing some salmon. So the recipe is beetroot cured salmon. And first, we're going to be looking at the health benefits and the nutritional value of the salmon. So for the nutritional value, we've got calcium, chromium, copper, iron, magnesium, manganese. We have molybdenum, phosphorus, potassium, selenium, zinc. We also have choline, omega-3, omega-6, vitamin K. We have vitamin E, D, C, B12. B9, B7, B6, B5. We also have niacin, riboflavin, thiamine, and vitamin A. Now for the health benefits. Well, the salmon can promote the health of the heart. It can improve the function of your brain. It can help boost your mood. It supports healthy skin. It strengthens the bones. It can enhance the health of your eyes. It can help in weight management. It can help promote muscle growth. It can help regulate thyroid function. It can help lower triglyceride levels. It can help reduce inflammation. It can help improve your immune system. It supports healthy pregnancy. It can enhance cognitive development in children. It can promote healthy hair, regulates blood sugar. It improves the quality of your sleep. It can detox your liver. And it can help reduce the risk of cancer. So a lot of good stuff. Okay, let's move on to the recipe, the beetroot cured salmon. So what you will need for the salmon, you need 1 kilo sushi grade salmon fillet, skin removed and pin bones removed. For the cure, you're going to need 300 gram coarse sea salt, 300 gram caster sugar, 300 gram raw beetroot peeled and coarsely grated, 1 small bunch of fresh dill, 1 tablespoon crushed juniper berries, and 1 teaspoon freshly cracked black pepper. It's interesting to see the juniper berries because they have been traditionally used with venison. So I'm glad to see this in here. For the recipe, you will combine the salt, sugar, grated beetroots, dill, crushed juniper berries, and black pepper in a large bowl until evenly mixed. Then you will spread 1/3 of the curing mixture into a shallow tray. Place the salmon on top, then completely cover it with the remaining cure, making sure every part of the fish is evenly coated. Then wrap tightly with cling film or cover the tray and refrigerate it for 18 hours. During this time, the cure will draw out moisture while the beetroot gives the salmon its deep ruby red color. Remove the salmon from the cure and rinse thoroughly under cold water to remove any remaining beetroot and seasoning. Pat completely dry with paper towels. The salmon is now ready to slice thinly and serve. Store wrapped in the refrigerator for up to 4 days. And for the cleanest slices, chill well before cutting with a long, sharp knife. And voila, bon appétit. So the next aspect that we're going to be looking at, it's our headspace, and we do that just by exploring some wisdom. Okay, some words of wisdom. Yeah, the headspace, it's basically, you know, where we take our directions from. So a lot of life experiences, genetics, we even have memories passed down through our bloodlines. There's environmental memories. There's a lot of different opportunities for our headspace to wire our thought process. We can also change those as well. Takes a bit of work. However, it's all part of growing up, letting go, reconsidering, reshaping, redirecting. Or if we're doing really well and everything's holding up and we don't need to do anything, then great. We need a discipline to maintain the course. So I'd just like to run some words of wisdom just as an opportunity just to do a check-in. So I'm going to carry on with those sentences this week. I have four of you. Both fear and faith ask you to believe in something you can't see, but that you choose. And the next one, maybe forever was a word meant for memories, not people. I like that one. The next one, at the end of the day, it's a simple question. Do you like who you are when you're with them? That's a fine way to evaluate yourself indeed. And the last one for this week. The meaning of life is to give life meaning. So we're going to follow in the vein of wisdom, but we're going to do it more in a story form. And I love exploring our stories, lores, myths, legends, etc.

0: Who doesn't love a good story? I mean, especially in today's era, with all the technology between the clips, the YouTubes, the TikToks, the social media, the songs, and of course we've got our movies and so forth, performances, plays, it's an endless list of storytelling. Storytelling is the foundation of passing on information, knowledge, experience, wisdom, stories of origins, stories of changes of times, scary stuff. It's an endless list, and for that, I'm always very grateful. So every week, I like to go on a hunt and pick something for you, and this is what I got for you this week.
1: Episode 1, The Legend of La Diablesse. St. Lucia greetings, young adventurers. I am Uncle Ahmun Ra, your guide through the mystical tales of the Caribbean. Today, we set sail to the enchanting island of St. Lucia, a land of stunning beauty and rich cultural heritage. But beware, for today, we delve into the eerie legend of La Diablesse. Gather round and let the story unfold, beautiful souls. Once upon a time, in the heart of St. Lucia, where the emerald forests whisper secrets to the moonlit skies, there lived a creature of both beauty and dread. She was known as La Diablesse, a name that sent shivers down the spines of those who dared to speak it. La Diablesse was no ordinary woman. By day, she was unseen. But as the sun dipped below the horizon, she emerged, cloaked in a flowing white gown that shimmered like the stars. Her face was a vision of beauty, enchanting and irresistible. But beneath her dress, she hid a dark secret. Cloven hooves that revealed her true, sinister nature. Many a man, entranced by her ethereal beauty, would follow her deep into the forest, their hearts pounding with desire and curiosity. La Diablesse would lead them through winding paths, deeper and deeper into the shadows, until they were hopelessly lost. Some say her victims were never seen again, swallowed by the forest's embrace. Others returned, but they were forever changed, their eyes haunted by the terror they had witnessed. But La Diablesse is more than just a ghost story whispered around campfires. She is a symbol in St. Lucian culture, a reminder to be wary of the dangers that lurk beneath a beautiful facade. Her tale teaches us to be observant of people's energy and to build trust before sharing our hearts. Not everyone who smiles at you can be trusted to sit at your table. Her legend lives on in the songs, dances, and stories passed down through generations. Even today, La Diablesse inspires artists and storytellers, her haunting beauty and dark warning echoing through time. Remember, dear adventurers, not everything that glitters is gold, and sometimes the sweetest fruit can hide the sharpest thorns. Thank you for joining us on this journey through the little tales of wisdom rooted within St. Lucia. Until next time, precious ones, let the stories of the islands fill your dreams with wonder and caution. Ashe to all. You

The space of spirit, well, it's a very simple space in some ways because some people think, oh, it's complicated, it's religious, it's spiritual, it's meditation, it's a number of things. But in fact, the space of spirit is just finding a space where you can just breathe, let go, a space where you can dream, and maybe just find some quiet, some silence, and just something to just push everything away, a beautiful space. Sometimes it's a little bit busy, so sometimes we can do that with a memory. We can do that with a siesta. We can do that with some music in the car, a coffee, a walk. There's many, many ways, simple ways, in order for us to just find that beautiful space and shift our focus, shift our energy with. This space of spirit is where we often find clarity, ideas, inspiration. Often solutions come up when we have a lot of challenges facing us. And also life experience that comes and revisit us. So there's a lot of information that we carry that's often bogged down. And a space of spirit gives us the opportunity to find that, or to even have some new ideas and new thoughts come and find us. One of the simple ways is always to listen to some beautiful music or a beautiful song.

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This is Christine Marie. You heard The Spirit of the Ancestors, and it is shared by Soft Grain Music. And this was our dedication for the message of peace, which is about the spirit and the calm and relaxation, inspiration, and so much more. So the last segment of self-care, we are going to be looking at our heart, which is our emotions, and it is the energy.

Okay, so the emotions, well, that's the source of energy, whether you're in upright position or that you're tipping all the way into contrary position, either which way, the emotions are a source of energy. The energy is a manifestation. The headspace is often the direction, like the rudder in a boat. The place of spirit is usually the space of inspiration, rest, clarity, and our body's the vessel. So our emotions are very important. Like all things, everything is meant to find its balance sooner or later. And acknowledging our emotions is really important. We do need to give them the opportunity to exist. However, they do need to be transformed. They do need to transmute. So staying stuck in the same emotion for a long time will have very nefarious consequences. So we're going to have a look at some words of inspiration, randomly chosen, and see if there's anything that might be inspiring. Okay, I like this one. My therapist asked me why I kept trying to kill the version of myself that survived. And I said, because that person is bitter, angry, and trusts no one. She said, you're trying to evict the only person who stood by you while your world was set on fire. That person was never toxic. That person was a soldier who stood tall during the toughest battles. Stop punishing that person for the scars that this person has for saving your life. Okay, the next one. You are allowed to move through phases without explaining why you no longer shine in the same way. Also, you do not need to search for power outside yourself. The same force that moves tides and roots already lives within you. And the last one for you this week, you will be free when you realize the cage is made of thoughts. Okay, so now to have a little bit of fun, I want to do something I've not done in a long time. I have been going out a little bit and I have some feedback for you.

0: Yes, I've gone out. I know, it's almost shocking. I am starting to spend a little bit more time socially. I am feeling a little bit stronger physically. For those of you who have been following me, the recovery is somewhat of an improvement. However, I remain with lifelong injuries. So unfortunately, sometimes I just spend a lot of time at home. But I did go out this week and I had the opportunity to go and see David Raven perform at the Admiral Pub on Hastings in Burnaby. And it was wonderful. It was good music, good time. I enjoyed my food as well. And his daughter came on to sing with him. So it was a very special evening and also got to see some old friends. So it's been a while. It was really nice. And also on Saturday, I went to Kate's Park and there I ran into another friend I've not seen for some time. So there was Don Alder, Mary Garnett Edwards and Steve Horvath. They performed. It was fantastic. And I discovered some new talents. I'm actually amazed how much talents are in Vancouver. So, of course, these are locals. They're performing. And they are going to continue having other performances over the next few weeks. And that's at Kate's Park. So while we're having a bit of fun, there's also something else I want to share with you. As you know, I've been traveling on the bus, which means I'm discovering some poetry. Okay, poetry. Yes, there's also a lot of talents. And on the transit, I get to read a lot of the signs and I like preferably the poems as opposed to advertisements. I find it exhausting to be bombarded with advertisements. Social media, TV, bus, driving. It's just in our face constantly. There should be some moderation for this. It's my opinion. But I do have a poem, and it is by Revive Your Roar. And it says, "Don't miss me. I'm not gone. I just became everything we loved. Sunsets, fireflies, starlight, the trees. Every beautiful thing that still makes you stop. Where did I go in the end? Everywhere." Okay, well, we're slowly getting close to the end of the show, so it's time to check and what's happening these days, and we are going to start with the quirky side of things. So today on Monday, I love it. It's lazy day. I will definitely take that. And on Tuesday, we have play in a sand day. I'd say that's pretty good too. On the heel of a lazy day, why not? On Wednesday, National Vinyl Record Day. Oh, that is so sweet. On Thursday, Left-Handers Day. Why not? On Friday, National Creamsicle Day. Okay, book me in. On Saturday, Relaxation Day. Boy, I'm liking this week. Oh, and closing on Sunday with National Roller Coaster Day. Definitely loving that week. So now we're going to have a look at what's going around in Vancouver. There's a lot going on, but I'm just going to share a handful of stuff with you.
1: What's that?

Okay, some of the events happening around Vancouver. We have on August 13 at the BC Place Stadium, we have AC/DC. On August 14th, License to Dance at the Eagles Club. That's 170 West 3rd Street in North Vancouver. On August 23rd, Engin de Poitrine in Vancouver. That's the Pearl on Granville. We also have Day of the Dog Vancouver performing on Mainland Street in Vancouver. August 29th, Public Disco Block Party. That's downtown. That looks like a lot of fun. And for the young generations, why not? Okay, at Cades Park, we have on Saturdays from 4 to 7 p.m. On August 15th, Mal Kay, Noreen Brown, Matt Kennedy, Mother Knight, Jill Newman, Evie from Earth, Lady Stardust, Vanessa and Alex, and Mike Jackson. We also have something on August 22nd and 29th, but I'll share more as we get close to it. We have the ongoing event, Every River Has a Mouth, at the Bill Reid Gallery Museum. And I think it's all I'm going to share for the time being. With that, I will be closing with Elsewhere, performed by Suno, followed by Hematlebi by Ale. And I'll be closing with Sweet Dreams at Martin Trevi Hadara. It's a beautiful mix. I want to thank you so much for tuning in. My name is Christine Marie. 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With that, I would like to wish you courage, clarity, comfort, rest, serenity, growth, determination, wisdom, inspiration, health, and wealth. I wish you friendship. I wish you opportunity, peace, and healing. I wish you connections and that all new directions coming to you are presented to you in a gentle way. Until we meet again, may the next step before you be the one that you need with an open heart and an open mind. All my relations.

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The song you heard is the spiritual chant from the First Nations, Awaken Your Inner Power. Weapons of mass destruction, according to Carnegie newsletter. Homelessness, poverty, violence against women. I must add, the youth. Yes, violence against women and the youth. Very interesting indeed. East Side Story comes to you every second Monday from 4 to 5. East Side Stories, homelessness, activism, social justice, and we come to you broadcasting from the downtown east side. www.coopradio.org. I go direct on the poem. Injustice Chronicle. Daughters of Lagos, society called them niggers. Educated to indoctrination, propaganda fleet on a borrowed time. In a borrowed land, pled the cause. Pled the cause to justice, alcohol abuse, opioid partnership, cover up with blankets. Blanket deceased. Daughters of Lagos, reject, abhorrent. Wake up, society on borrowed land. Time is up. And so, with that, I leave you with a song by one of the daughters of Lagos, Shield from Desiree, out of the U.S. Virgin Islands. Shield, shield us from tyrants. I added that one.

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1: 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I'm your host, Aisha Apia. 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The other day, out on the street, I was asked why I stopped conducting interviews. And I said, you have to listen for my explanation coming Monday. So Joe, hear it. Housing crisis. Politicians abandoned. Housing security. Don't matter to them. Politics. Have you watched them debating among themselves on the Parliament Hill? Have you watched how they conduct themselves? And it's disgusting how they treat themselves. With that, they don't like hard questions because they have no definite answer and a bunch of promises. Some of them have 5 minutes or less to come on air. Another one, if it's not politician, some of them want to get paid for their time. And on Co-op Radio, we don't do that. We don't pay for interviews. You got to go to the mainstream media for that. And you want the best? Come for the best here at Co-op Radio. So, this is why I have stopped connecting with them to come and explain why we are still 3,000 people seeking housing. Why affordable housing, social housing is abandoned and given to private developers with taxpayer subsidies. So listen up. I can give you the music. I can give you out of Carnegie newsletter, the housing project, and the poem. The poem is Dance, Spiritual Dancer. Dance when the drum speak. Feel it rise up foot. Foot up, no resistance. Spirit stepping. Coded message discerning. Ancient language spoke. Free your mind. Body detached from daily burden. Crystal orbs hovering. Warrior, rise. Peace dance, groove. Fire dance, rekindled. Burnout, oppression. Mother Earth, speak through the footsteps. Feel, heal. Broken wound, heal. Discarded man, be alert. Mortal man. Great Spirit, fly over. Responding to the energy orbs. Eagle brings the message. Grandmother calling out of the waters. What was down is coming up, revealing. Dark into light, to dark cycle. Greedy heart bounce, blind to reality. Comfortable, he is dissension. Dance, foot trampling. Empire built on deceit crumbling. Dance, fire, dance. The message brought to you by the Eagle Spirit. Grandmother rising out of the water. Be ready. Feel the energy. Unspoken words. Feel it. And know. Time is up. My next song for you is Buluku. Buluku featuring Burna Boy, Tariko and Company. Yaba Buluku. Na Yaba Buluku.

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That is the story in the hood. She quarrels, screams at nothing and nobody, enraged at passers-by. Who dare to look at her? Effing that can't kiss my ass. She spewed words. Old guy stone high pissed. Go home to your mama. Street counselors chuckled. You are too good for the block. Situation brought me here. Ya don't belong in a 6 blocks of despair. Hold your pipe. Crack up head. Negotiate for your livelihood. I tell you, stand in the line 8 hours before bedtime and before dinner. Pray before you eat. Mercy donation. Competition to scramble. Grab what you can fast. Give me a break. Jesus knows my pain. Don't step on my aching foot. I have walked all day around this six

blocks of pain and hell. Don't step on my aching heart while I go down. No pretend in this hood. We know ourselves. We can see you, smell you. Your fakery from far. Main and wastings, vain promises. We negotiate with our life. Fear itself, run away in this hood. Carelessness afloat, survival, hustler's prayer. Food, clothes, shelter, tag names, wasted womb, vanishing souls, mental illnesses, hobo lobo menace. Boss man, we did not ask for membership to hell hole in this houselessness with inconveniences for a big pay you betrayed. Homeless Joe, Mary Joan, and I say, give up your big pay. Our security don't matter to politics. Banishment to SROs. Pittance, wasted professionist. What is your excuse? Drunken demonic power, useless throw overboard. Our existence. It's your paycheck. Our pain is your survival. Who belongs here and who don't? You want apologies denied. Housing outreach folks deserve your big paycheck. Confess what is left for your question. You come down to clean, washed out our things, throw them away. You can break the bones. You can break our legs. You can break our tents, our belongings, but you can never take our spirit. In this hood,
we know your fakery. And this has been the Downtown East Side story. And if you want to know more, come down to Carnegie Center, 401 Main Street, every Friday at noon on the third floor. Come and listen to housing activists. Ask your questions. They will give you the fact. Since 1975. And since 2006, that I know of, we are all fed up with excuses from politicians. Take the song. The next song I'm giving you is from Lido Pimienta. Lido Pimienta Maria. After that, I will end with Lechan du Bogam from Dudu Indai Rose, drum master from Senegal. But before the song, let me give you community announcement. If you are into folk music, coming Sunday, August 23rd, take note. This is a park outdoors. 2 to 5 p.m., 3 hours of accordion folk music at McLean Park. And this is Accordion Noir, the Vancouver Accordion Orchestra. And it is by donation. And to know more, go to accordionnoirfest.wordpress.com this August 23rd, 2 to 5 p.m. So, fill your spirit with music. Get up to dance when you feel it. And this is Lido Pimienta. I once watched her concert at the Queen Elizabeth Theatre. Music continues.

Welcome forward to East Side Story. I am your host, Aisha Appiah. I am at the end of my segment on East Side Story. I wish you all the best. Take care of your mental health. 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When it gets mush, we lose it. 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Until such time, one love. Peace out.

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It's a journey to awaken your strength, release what holds you back, and step into your day with a different energy. You don't need to do anything. 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